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0: Perpetual Adoration Chapel in the Archdiocese of Philadelphia just opened today on the Solemnity of the Sacred Heart and has been dedicated by Archbishop Nelson Perez.
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2: In the name of the Father, and of the Son, and of the Holy Spirit. Amen. The Most Holy Rosary of the Blessed Virgin Mary. I believe in God, the Father Almighty, Creator of heaven and earth, and in Jesus Christ, His only Son, our Lord, who was conceived by the Holy Spirit, born of the Virgin Mary, suffered under Pontius Pilate, was crucified, died, and was buried. He descended into hell. On the third day He rose again from the dead. He ascended into heaven, and is seated at the right hand of God the Father Almighty. From thence He shall come to judge the living and the dead. I believe in the Holy Spirit, the Holy Catholic Church, the communion of saints, the forgiveness of sins, the resurrection of the body, and life everlasting. Amen.
3: Our Father, who art in heaven, hallowed be thy name. Thy kingdom come, thy will be done, on earth as it is in heaven.
4: Give us this day our daily bread, and forgive us our trespasses, as we forgive those who trespass against us. And lead us not into temptation, but deliver us from evil. Amen.
2: For an increase in faith, hope, and charity.
5: Hail Mary, full of grace, the Lord is with thee. Blessed art thou amongst women, and blessed is the fruit of thy womb, Jesus.
6: Holy Mary, Mother of God, pray for us sinners, now and at the hour of our death. Amen.
7: Hail Mary, full of grace, the Lord is with thee. Blessed art thou amongst women, and blessed is the fruit of thy womb, Jesus.
6: Holy Mary, Mother of God, pray for us sinners, now and at the hour of our death. Amen.
8: Hail Mary, full of grace, the Lord is with thee. Blessed art thou among women, and blessed is the fruit of thy womb, Jesus.
6: Holy Mary, Mother of God, pray for us sinners, now and at the hour of our death. Amen.
9: Glory be to the Father, and to the Son, and to the Holy Spirit.
6: As it was in the beginning, is now, and ever shall be, world without end. Amen.
2: The first glorious mystery, the resurrection. We offer thee, O Lord Jesus, this decade in honor of thy triumphant resurrection. And we ask of thee, through this mystery and through the intercession of thy blessed mother, a lively faith. Scripture. And he said to them, thus it is written, and thus it behooved Christ to suffer, and to rise again from the dead the third day, and that penance and remission of sins should be preached in his name unto all nations. You are witnesses of these things. Meditation. Jesus, having conquered death with life and sin with love, appears to the women and his followers at various times and in various ways to deliver a pro-life message that goes beyond what this finite existence is able to contain. Christ's power is over life and death in this world and in the next. Love is more powerful than death. Life reaches beyond the grave for those who believe. Suffering has saving power. Penance and remission of sins in Christ saves souls. Fatima Reflection. The day of the miracle had arrived. Not since the resurrection was a miracle of this magnitude ever foretold. Undaunted by the fears of those who said it might not take place, Lucia believed and her faith was not disappointed. Our Lady keeps her promises. The sun displayed its power. Pilgrims cried out for mercy. Some confessed their sins. Conversions took place. Let us enter into partnership with Mary and faithfully keep our commitments for true peace. God cannot be outdone in generosity.
10: Our Father, who art in heaven, hallowed be thy name. Thy kingdom come, thy will be done, on earth as it is in heaven.
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0: 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Amen.
1: Hail Mary, full of grace, the Lord is with thee. Blessed art thou among women, and blessed is the fruit of thy womb, Jesus.
0: Holy Mary, Mother of God, pray for us sinners, now and at the hour of our death. Amen.
1: Hail Mary, full of grace, the Lord is with thee. Blessed art thou among women, and blessed is the fruit of thy womb, Jesus.
0: Holy Mary, Mother of God, pray for us sinners, now and at the hour of our death. Amen.
2: Hail Mary, full of grace, the Lord is with thee. Blessed art thou among women, and blessed is the fruit of thy womb, Jesus.
0: Holy Mary, Mother of God, pray for us sinners, now and at the hour of our death. Amen.
2: Hail Mary, full of grace, the Lord is with thee. Blessed art thou among women, and blessed is the fruit of thy womb, Jesus.
0: Holy Mary, Mother of God, pray for us sinners, now and at the hour of our death. Amen.
3: Hail Mary, full of grace, the Lord is with thee. Blessed art thou among women, and blessed is the fruit of thy womb, Jesus.
0: Holy Mary, Mother of God, pray for us sinners, now and at the hour of our death. Amen.
1: Hail Mary, full of grace, the Lord is with thee. Blessed art thou among women, and blessed is the fruit of thy womb, Jesus.
0: Holy Mary, Mother of God, pray for us sinners, now and at the hour of our death. Amen.
1: Hail Mary, full of grace, the Lord is with thee. Blessed art thou among women, and blessed is the fruit of thy womb, Jesus.
0: Holy Mary, Mother of God, pray for us sinners, now and at the hour of our death. Amen.
2: Hail Mary, full of grace, the Lord is with thee. Blessed art thou among women, and blessed is the fruit of thy womb, Jesus.
0: Holy Mary, Mother of God, pray for us sinners, now and at the hour of our death. Amen.
2: Hail Mary, full of grace, the Lord is with thee. Blessed art thou among women, and blessed is the fruit of thy womb, Jesus.
0: Holy Mary, Mother of God, pray for us sinners, now and at the hour of our death. Amen.
3: Hail Mary, full of grace, the Lord is with thee.

0: Lead all souls to heaven, especially those in most need of thy mercy.
1: Grace of the mystery of the resurrection, come down into my soul and make me truly faithful. The second glorious mystery, the Ascension. We offer thee, O Lord Jesus, this decade in honor of thy glorious ascension, and we ask of thee, through this mystery and through the intercession of thy Blessed Mother, a firm hope and a great longing for heaven. Scripture. You shall be witnesses unto me in Jerusalem, and in all Judea, and Samaria, and even to the uttermost part of the earth. And when he had said these things, he was raised up, and a cloud received him out of their sight. Meditation. All that Jesus said and did, his life he gave, his spirit he imparted, was entrusted to his apostles, that they might preach to all nations, giving what they had received. As members of his body, we too have a part in this commission, to live out in our lives what we have received from Christ in body and in spirit. His ascension into heaven is the incense of our presence in Christ before the Father, who presents all our love and needs to him until God's plan is fulfilled in making Jesus and Mary known and loved. Fatima Reflection. Our Lady drew all three children to live in a way of life that brought them to the heights of holiness in a very short period of time. Jacinta and Francisco were taken to heaven soon, but Lucia was to stay here some time longer. Do we recognize in this invitation the same call for us to spread the gospel in our own day? Jesus wishes to make use of you to make me known and loved. He wants to establish in the world devotion to my Immaculate Heart. How will I respond?
2: Our Father, who art in heaven, hallowed be thy name. Thy kingdom come, thy will be done, on earth as it is in heaven.
3: Give us this day our daily bread, and forgive us our trespasses, as we forgive those who trespass against us. And lead us not to temptation, but deliver us from evil. Amen.
4: Hail Mary, full of grace, the Lord is with thee. Blessed art thou amongst women, and blessed is the fruit of thy womb, Jesus.
3: Holy Mary, Mother of God, pray for us sinners, now and at the hour of our death. Amen.
5: Hail Mary, full of grace, the Lord is with thee. Blessed art thou among women, and blessed is the fruit of thy womb, Jesus.
3: Holy Mary, Mother of God, pray for us sinners, now and at the hour of our death. Amen.
6: Hail Mary, full of grace, the Lord is with thee. Blessed art thou among women, and blessed is the fruit of thy womb, Jesus.
3: Holy Mary, Mother of God, pray for us sinners, now and at the hour of our death. Amen.
6: Hail Mary, full of grace, the Lord is with thee. Blessed art thou among women, and blessed is the fruit of thy womb, Jesus.
3: Holy Mary, Mother of God, pray for us sinners, now and at the hour of our death. Amen.
7: Hail Mary, full of grace, the Lord is with thee. Blessed art thou among women. This is the fruit of thy womb, Jesus.
3: Holy Mary, Mother of God, pray for us sinners, now and at the hour of our death. Amen.
4: Hail Mary, full of grace, the Lord is with thee. Blessed art thou amongst women, and blessed is the fruit of thy womb, Jesus.
3: Holy Mary, Mother of God, pray for us sinners, now and at the hour of our death. Amen.
5: Hail Mary, full of grace, the Lord is with thee. Blessed art thou among women, and blessed is the fruit of thy womb, Jesus.
3: Holy Mary, Mother of God, pray for us sinners, now and at the hour of our death. Amen.
6: Hail Mary, full of grace, the Lord is with thee. Blessed art thou among women, and blessed is the fruit of thy womb, Jesus.
3: Holy Mary, Mother of God, pray for us sinners, now and at the hour of our death. Amen.
6: Hail Mary, full of grace, the Lord is with thee. Blessed art thou among women, and blessed is the fruit of thy womb, Jesus.
3: Holy Mary, Mother of God, pray for us sinners, now and at the hour of our death. Amen.
7: Hail Mary, full of grace, the Lord is with thee. Blessed art thou among women. This is the fruit of thy womb, Jesus.
3: Holy Mary, Mother of God, pray for us sinners, now and at the hour of our death. Amen.
5: Glory be to the Father, and to the Son, and to the Holy Spirit.
3: As it was in the beginning, is now, and ever shall be, world without end. Amen. O my Jesus, forgive us our sins, save us from the fires of hell. Lead all souls to heaven, especially those who have most need of thy mercy.
1: Grace of the mystery of the ascension of our Lord, come down into my soul and make me ready for heaven. The third glorious mystery, the descent of the Holy Spirit. We offer thee, O Holy Spirit, this decade in honor of Pentecost, and we ask of thee, through this mystery and through the intercession of Mary, thy most faithful spouse, thy holy wisdom so that we may know, really love, and practice thy truth, and make all others share in it. Scripture. And they were all filled with the Holy Ghost, and they began to speak with diverse tongues. Now when the multitude had heard these things, they had compunction in their heart. But Peter said to them, Do penance and be baptized in the name of Jesus Christ for the remission of your sins, and you shall receive the gift of the Holy Ghost. Meditation. Compunction of the heart, penance, remission of sins. These are the work of the Holy Spirit, who helps us choose to live without sin like Mary. And they that work by me shall not sin. As we come to realize our spiritual birth as members of the Church, let us live a new life for God as children of the hearts of Jesus and Mary. Fatima Reflection. Offer prayers and sacrifices constantly to the Most High. Mary, spouse of the Holy Spirit, can make supple our heart to receive all the inspirations God wishes to send us. When we deny ourselves, we can be moved by inspiration. Jesus can use us to bring light to a world in darkness, which is moved only by its lusts and self-interests. Let sacrificial love be the moving force of your life as the Fatima children allowed themselves to be moved, no longer acting according to their feelings and personal desires.
8: Our Father, who art in heaven, hallowed be thy name. Thy kingdom come, thy will be done, on earth as it is in heaven.
0: Give us this day our daily bread, and forgive us our trespasses, as we forgive those who trespass against us. And lead us not into temptation, but deliver us from evil. Amen.
5: Hail Mary, full of grace, the Lord is with thee. Blessed art thou amongst women, and blessed is the fruit of thy womb, Jesus.
0: Holy Mary, Mother of God, pray for us sinners, now and at the hour of our death. Amen.
5: Hail Mary, full of grace, the Lord is with thee. Blessed art thou amongst women, and blessed is the fruit of thy womb, Jesus.
0: Holy Mary, Mother of God, pray for us sinners, now and at the hour of our death. Amen.
9: Hail Mary, full of grace, the Lord is with thee. Blessed art thou amongst women, and blessed is the fruit of thy womb, Jesus.
0: Holy Mary, Mother of God, pray for us sinners, now and at the hour of our death. Amen.
6: Hail Mary, full of grace, the Lord is with thee. Blessed art thou, woman, and blessed is the fruit of thy womb, Jesus.
0: Holy Mary, Mother of God, pray for us sinners, now and at the hour of our death. Amen.
6: Hail Mary, full of grace, the Lord is with thee. Blessed thou, woman, and blessed is the fruit of thy womb, Jesus.
0: Holy Mary, Mother of God, pray for us sinners, now and at the hour of our death. Amen.
5: Hail Mary, full of grace, the Lord is with thee. Blessed art thou amongst women, and blessed is the fruit of thy womb, Jesus.
0: Holy Mary, Mother of God, pray for us sinners, now and at the hour of our death. Amen.
5: Hail Mary, full of grace, the Lord is with thee. Blessed art thou amongst women, and blessed is the fruit of thy womb, Jesus.
0: Holy Mary, Mother of God, pray for us sinners, now and at the hour of our death. Amen.
9: Hail Mary, full of grace, the Lord is with thee. Blessed art thou amongst women, and blessed is the fruit of thy womb, Jesus.
0: Holy Mary, Mother of God, pray for us sinners, now and at the hour of our death. Amen.
6: Hail Mary, full of grace, the Lord is with thee. Blessed art thou, woman, and blessed is the fruit of thy womb, Jesus.
0: Holy Mary, Mother of God, pray for us sinners, now and at the hour of our death. Amen.
6: Hail Mary, full of grace, the Lord is with thee. Blessed thou, woman, and blessed is the fruit of thy womb, Jesus.
0: Holy Mary, Mother of God, pray for us sinners, now and at the hour of our death. Amen.
5: Glory be to the Father, and to the Son, and to the Holy Spirit.
0: as it was in the beginning, is now, and ever shall be, world without end. Amen. O my Jesus, forgive us our sins. Save us from the fires of hell. Lead all souls to heaven, especially those in most need of thy mercy.
1: Grace of the mystery of Pentecost, come down into my soul, and make me truly wise in the eyes of the Almighty God. The fourth glorious mystery, Our Lady's Assumption. We offer Thee, O Lord Jesus, this decade in honor of the Immaculate Conception and the Assumption of Thy Holy and Blessed Mother, body and soul, into heaven. And we ask of Thee, through these two mysteries and through her intercession, the gift of true devotion to her to help us live and die in holiness. Scripture. I am the mother of fair love and of fear, and of knowledge and of holy hope. In me is all grace of the way and of the truth. In me is all hope of life and of virtue. Come over to me, all ye that desire me, and be filled with my fruits. He that hearkeneth to me shall not be confounded. They that explain me shall have life everlasting. Meditation. Then the Creator of all things commanded and said to me, And he that made me rested in my tabernacle. Ecclesiastes 24, verse 12. All that can be said of Mary can be expressed in saying that she is all that any of us want to be, in loving Jesus with the fullness of that love which he deserves. She is the perfection of all the love he desires from us. We can offer our hearts to him, united to hers, offering a total love which makes up for our deficiencies. Our Lady's Assumption into heaven is the incense of our presence in Mary's Immaculate Heart before Christ, who presents all of our love and needs to Him to help us be disposed to fulfill God's plan. Fatima Reflection. Our Lady made known her desire to have the Rosary recited every day. At the last apparition, she held out the brown scapular because she wants us to wear it. Our Lady was not communicating a mere symbolic presence. She has given us a means to enter into a mystical union with her, a union which is caught up in the mystery of Mary's bodily assumption. What does this suggest to you in your offering of prayers at Holy Communion?
10: Our Father, who art in heaven, hallowed be thy name. Thy kingdom come, thy will be done, on earth as it is in heaven.
3: Give us this day our daily bread, and forgive us our trespasses, as we forgive those who trespass against us. And lead us not into temptation, but deliver us from evil. Amen.
5: Hail Mary, full of grace, the Lord is with thee. Blessed art thou amongst women, and blessed is the fruit of thy womb, Jesus.
3: Holy Mary, Mother of God, pray for us sinners, now and at the hour of our death. Amen.
11: Hail Mary, full of grace, the Lord is with thee. Blessed art thou among women, and blessed is the fruit of thy womb, Jesus.
3: Holy Mary, Mother of God, pray for us sinners, now and at the hour of our death. Amen.
7: Hail Mary, full of grace, the Lord is with thee. Blessed art thou amongst women, and blessed is the fruit of thy womb, Jesus.
3: Holy Mary, Mother of God, pray for us sinners, now and at the hour of our death. Amen.
6: Hail Mary, full of grace, the Lord is with thee. Blessed art thou amongst women, and blessed is the fruit of thy womb, Jesus.
3: Holy Mary, Mother of God, pray for us sinners, now and at the hour of our death. Amen.
5: Hail Mary, full of grace, the Lord is with thee. Blessed art thou amongst women, and blessed is the fruit of thy womb, Jesus.
3: Holy Mary, Mother of God, pray for us sinners, now and at the hour of our death. Amen.
11: Hail Mary, full of grace, the Lord is with thee. Blessed art thou among women, and blessed is the fruit of thy womb, Jesus.
3: Holy Mary, Mother of God, pray for us sinners, now and at the hour of our death. Amen.
7: Hail Mary, full of grace, the Lord is with thee. Blessed art thou amongst women, and blessed is the fruit of thy womb, Jesus.
3: Holy Mary, Mother of God, pray for us sinners, now and at the hour of our death. Amen.
6: Hail Mary, full of grace, the Lord is with thee. Blessed art thou amongst women, and blessed is the fruit of thy womb, Jesus.
3: Holy Mary, Mother of God, pray for us sinners, now and at the hour of our death. Amen.
5: Hail Mary, full of grace, the Lord is with thee. Blessed art thou amongst women, and blessed is the fruit of thy womb, Jesus.
3: Holy Mary, Mother of God, pray for us sinners, now and at the hour of our death. Amen.
11: Hail Mary, full of grace, the Lord is with thee. Blessed art thou among women, and blessed is the fruit of thy womb, Jesus.
3: Holy Mary, Mother of God, pray for us sinners, now and at the hour of our death. Amen.
12: Glory be to the Father, and to the Son, and to the Holy Spirit.
3: As it was in the beginning, is now, and ever shall be, world without end. Amen. O my Jesus, forgive us our sins, save us from the fires of hell. Lead all souls to heaven, especially those who are most near to thy mercy.
1: Grace of the mysteries of the Immaculate Conception and the Assumption of Mary, come down into my soul, and make me truly devoted to her. The fifth glorious mystery, the coronation of Our Lady as Queen of Heaven and Earth. We offer thee, O Lord Jesus, this decade in honor of the glorious crowning of thy Blessed Mother in heaven, and we ask of thee, through this mystery and through her intercession, the grace of perseverance and increase of virtue until the very moment of death, and after that, the eternal crown that is prepared for us. We ask the same grace for all the just and for all our benefactors. Scripture. On your right stands the Queen in gold of Ophir. So will the King desire your beauty. He is your Lord. Pay homage to him. The daughter of the King is clothed with splendor, her robes embroidered with pearls set in gold. She is led to the King with her maiden companions. May the peoples praise you from age to age. Meditation. As the world, lost through Adam, was restored through Christ, so also man sinned by the influence of a woman, and by a woman the old influence was replaced. Ave reverses Eva, and live reverses evil. By means of Mary, Christ crushes the head of Satan. And in the original translation of Genesis 3:15, we see Mary's role in playing her part in God's plan of salvation. As members of his body, Jesus gathers us together in himself, with Mary as a type and model. In her, let us allow Christ to use us too in fulfilling our part in accomplishing his ultimate victory. Fatima Reflection. Continue to pray the Rosary every day in honor of Our Lady of the Rosary, in order to obtain peace for the world and the end of the war, because only she can help you. Our Lady's role as Mother and Queen is intrinsic in our relationship with God if we are to live according to God's pleasure. Not according to our ways does God see things, but according to his own. Therefore, let us fulfill the desire of our Lord's most sacred heart, to console him by relieving the wounds directed against our Mother and Queen by means of the reparation of the five first Saturdays for the conversion of sinners and for peace.
2: Our Father, who art in heaven, hallowed be thy name. Thy kingdom come, thy will be done, on earth as it is in heaven.
3: Give us this day our daily bread, and forgive us our trespasses, as we forgive those who trespass against us. And lead us not into temptation, but deliver us from evil. Amen.
5: Hail Mary, full of grace, the Lord is with thee. Blessed art thou among women, and blessed is the fruit of thy womb, Jesus.
3: Holy Mary, Mother of God, pray for us sinners now and at the hour of our death. Amen.
13: Hail Mary, full of grace, the Lord is with thee. Blessed art thou amongst women, and blessed is the fruit of thy womb, Jesus.
3: Holy Mary, Mother of God, pray for us sinners now and at the hour of our death. Amen.
7: Hail Mary, full of grace, Lord is with thee. Blessed art thou among women, Jesus.
3: Holy Mary, Mother of God, pray for us sinners now and at the hour of our death. Amen.
5: Hail Mary, full of grace, the Lord is with thee. Blessed art thou among women, and blessed is the fruit of thy womb, Jesus.
3: Holy Mary, Mother of God, pray for us sinners now and at the hour of our death. Amen.
13: Hail Mary, full of grace, the Lord is with thee. Blessed art thou amongst women, and blessed is the fruit of thy womb, Jesus.
3: Holy Mary, Mother of God, pray for us sinners now and at the hour of our death. Amen.
7: Hail Mary, full of grace, Lord is with thee. Blessed art thou among women, Jesus.
3: Holy Mary, Mother of God, pray for us sinners now and at the hour of our death. Amen.
5: Hail Mary, full of grace, the Lord is with thee. Blessed art thou among women, and blessed is the fruit of thy womb, Jesus.
3: Holy Mary, Mother of God, pray for us sinners now and at the hour of our death. Amen.
13: Hail Mary, full of grace, the Lord is with thee. Blessed art thou amongst women, and blessed is the fruit of thy womb, Jesus.
3: Holy Mary, Mother of God, pray for us sinners now and at the hour of our death. Amen.
7: Hail Mary, full of grace, the Lord is with thee. Blessed art thou among women, Jesus.
3: Holy Mary, Mother of God, pray for us sinners now and at the hour of our death. Amen.
5: Hail Mary, full of grace, the Lord is with thee. Blessed art thou among women, and blessed is the fruit of thy womb, Jesus.
3: Holy Mary, Mother of God, pray for us sinners now and at the hour of our death. Amen. Glory be to the Father, and to the Son, and to the Holy Spirit, as it was in the beginning, is now, and ever shall be, world without end. Amen. O my Jesus, forgive us our sins, save us from the fires of hell. Lead all souls to heaven, especially those in most need of thy mercy.
1: Grace of the mystery of the coronation of the Blessed Mother in heaven, convert sinners, help the dying, deliver the holy souls from purgatory, and give us all thy grace so that we may live and die well. And please give us the light of thy glory later on, so that we may see thee face to face, and love thee for all eternity. Amen. So be it. Hail Holy Queen, Mother of Mercy, our life, our sweetness, and our hope. To thee do we cry, poor banished children of Eve. To thee do we send up our sighs, mourning and weeping in this valley of tears. Turn then, most gracious Advocate, thine eyes of mercy toward us, and after this our exile, show unto us the blessed fruit of thy womb, Jesus. O clement, O loving, O sweet Virgin Mary, pray for us, O Holy Mother of God, that we may be made worthy of the promises of Christ. Let us pray. O God, whose only begotten Son, by his life, death, and resurrection, has purchased for us the rewards of eternal life, grant, we beseech thee, that while meditating on these mysteries of the Most Holy Rosary of the Blessed Virgin Mary, we may imitate what they contain and obtain what they promise, through the same Christ our Lord. Amen. In the name of the Father, and of the Son, and of the Holy Spirit. Amen.
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15: 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He is pursuing each one of us because he just wants to love us. Father Mike reminds us that God loved us first and will never stop pursuing us. Will we choose to love him in return?
16: Hi, my name is Father Mike Schmitz, and you're listening to The Bible in a Year, where we encounter God's voice and live life through the lens of Scripture. Using the Great Adventure Bible timeline, we'll read all the way from Genesis to Revelation, discovering how the story of salvation unfolds and how we fit into that story today. The Great Adventure Bible timeline was developed by Jeff Cavins and is provided by Ascension, who produced and funded this program. It is day 163. We are reading from 1 Kings chapter 13, 2 Chronicles chapters 12 and 13, and we're in the second chapter of the Song of Solomon. Couple things to keep in mind as we're listening to this scripture. We have the kingdom of Judah now, right? This is the period of the divided kingdom. The kingdom in the north is the kingdom of Israel, and that's the 10 tribes in the north. They're essentially what you might call the rebellious tribes of Israel. So when we refer to Israel now at this point in our story, this is in some ways, I guess we'll say this, the kingdom of Judah in the south, which is only two tribes, Judah is the bloodline from David all the way to Jesus. And so this is the line that we're really, really preoccupied with. At the same time, God had promised that the people of Israel would be blessed, right? So that means all of the tribes, all of the 12 sons of Israel and the 12 tribes that came from the sons of Israel are important. And that's why we're also following the story of the people in the north, the kingdom of Israel. But In this story, we're going to hear about how Israel came against Judah. And like, wait, who do I root for? Well, it's really difficult because it's like tribes that came from the sons of Israel are important. And that's why we're also following the story of the people in the north, the kingdom of Israel. But in this story, we're going to hear about how Israel came

0: That was day 163 of Catechism in a Year with Father Mike Schmitz. And now we'd like to share audio from a video called Marry Someone Who Loves God More Than They Love You with Jackie and Bobby from the Ascension Presents YouTube channel.
1: Hi, we're Jackie and Bobby Angel, and welcome to Ascension Presents. Don't make marriage an idol. That's the message of today. A lot of good things can be turned into idols. And what do we mean by idols? Because the word is thrown around a lot today, and usually in a good fashion, like game show titles, or the guy's an idol of sports.
2: Oh, that's my idol, yeah.
1: Yeah, and so sometimes we hear it today, and we think, oh, that it's fine, whatever. In the biblical sense, we may think of a golden calf, like something that's very, like an object there that people are worshiping. But a whole lot of things can be idols, can be something that we give our highest worth to, our worship to, other than God, who created us and created so many of the good things we enjoy, including marriage. And so marriage can be made into an idol when we make it this thing that, if I have that, then I will be ultimately happy. Like, I'll only be happy when. And because of the culture we grow up in with romantic movies and all these, this messaging of, like, again, a good thing, but that can get twisted into, well, that's my ultimate source of happiness.
2: God alone satisfies. St. Thomas Aquinas said that. And when we, any other thing, and it can be, we can make idols out of bad things, obviously, like pornography, that can be, become an addiction. It can become something that we think, this will make me happy, or pleasure alone will make me happy. But even good things like marriage or like having children can become an idol when we place them instead of God. This is the thing that we're reaching after, thinking this alone will make me happy.
1: And the Catechism of the Catholic Church, actually, and we're going to pull from the Catechism quite a bit for this video, but paragraph 2113, idolatry not only refers to false pagan worship, it remains a constant temptation to our faith. It consists in divinizing what is not God. So that could be other gods or demons, power, pleasure, ancestors, race, the state, money, etc. And even good human relationships, friendships, romantic relationships can be something that we worship. We make that into an idol, and we have to just be on guard for this reality.
2: So there's a part in the Catechism that's, it's about the desire for happiness, and it's under the Beatitudes. St. Augustine said, this is in 1718, we all want to live happily. In the whole human race, there is no one who does not assent to this proposition, even before it is fully articulated. And then in 1723, it goes on to say, the Beatitude we are promised confronts us with decisive moral choices. It invites us to purify our hearts of bad instincts and to seek the love of God above all else. It teaches us that true happiness is not found in riches or well-being, in human fame or power, or in any human achievement, however beneficial it may be, such as science, technology, and art, or indeed any creature, but in God alone, the source of every good and of all love. So when it comes to marriage, which is a beautiful, good thing, which obviously some people don't even, in our culture, don't even see as a good. They see sex as the good, or the romance as good. Like, ah, marriage, I don't need the ball and chain, whatever. Like, I'm just going to have sex or pleasure. As if that, and they make that into the idol. But marriage is a good. It's a good thing. It's a beautiful thing. But even another person is not God. And we were very blessed to come into marriage with this foundation, knowing that, like, we knew God alone is enough, and God alone is going to satisfy. Like, we didn't come into marriage as two people who were like, I will die without you. Like, I can't function without you, which is an idol. I have a single friend who said that. She's like, married couples should never say something like, I couldn't ever function without them. I'm like, that's true. Like, that is codependency. And we love each other. You are my best friend. And I think, like, if Bobby died, that would, it would be heartbreaking. It would be one of the, but like, God, we have God as the foundation of our marriage. And when you have God as the foundation of your marriage, first of all, that leads to a much healthier marriage, because then I'm not sucking the life out of you. I'm not becoming so needy on you, because I am needy for God. Like, I'm dependent on God, and you and I are running this race together, thinking that, like, I will only be happy when I get married. I will only be happy if I have romance. And the culture tells us, if you don't have sex or if you don't have a romantic relationship, you are doomed to a life of misery. And that is such a lie. Like that if you are not married, if you are single, whatever, that you are miserable. And what's crazy is like we know a lot of people who are single and chaste. They're not having sex, they're living a life of holiness, of chastity. And we're not even talking about our celibate friends, because we have a lot of celibate friends who've chosen the vocation of celibacy. So we have friends who are religious brothers, sisters, who are priests, who are consecrated, who are consecrated virgins, and they are so joyful. We're not even talking about them. I'm talking about the single friends in our lives who are maybe in their 40s, 50s, and they are single and they are chaste. And their life is not a life of misery because they're not married, because they're not in their vocation yet. They're waiting on God's timing. They're saying, God, what are you calling me to? But you know, we have so many amazing friends who they're showing us that God is enough. God alone is enough. And he does satisfy the ache of our hearts. You are not God. I'm not God. Only God can satisfy us.
1: A popular author and speaker, Christopher West, shares the story of having his own moment of realization of this reality.
2: 10 years into their marriage.
1: Yeah, that God alone satisfies. And he was out to dinner with his wife and he looks over and says, honey, you don't satisfy me. And she puts her fork down, his wife does, and says, honey, you don't satisfy me. And it was like probably this really bizarre moment in a romantic comedy. But again, to hear and start a marriage based on this understanding of like, you can never satisfy the deepest aches and the deepest longings of my heart. And that would crush you if I put that on you. And growing up, again, I just kind of made marriage an idol
2: romantic love.
1: Yeah, which is, again, a good thing, But you, with God is not the center, then anything else can take its place. And then we're doomed to misery. What helped me out too was spending time with married couples before I was married, friends that were further along in life's journey who were married and having kids, and I would stop by and visit. And very quickly, like the romantic idol of marriage came crashing down of like, oh, that's the reality of day in, day out, of dealing with crazy toddlers, of dealing with
2: Everything, death,
1: like
2: sickness.
1: Conflict. Yeah, sickness and health and financial up and down.
2: Mental illness, like dealing with all the stuff that comes with being a human being, right?
1: Right. And I'm saying yes to you and you're saying yes to me in all my fallenness too. Because sometimes we expect the perfect idol, but if the other person has that expectation too, like we know we're not God, we know we're not perfect, hopefully. And so to be oriented together where we're not just staring into each other as this is what we worship and nothing else. We're running the race together.
2: Because that'll fade very quickly. I mean, if you come into marriage thinking that this other person is going to be my savior, like all my problems are going to go away. Oh boy. I mean, talk to any married couple and you find out in marriage, like all your problems don't go away when you get married. They're actually all exposed. They're all exposed. And all that stuff comes to the light, all the stuff you haven't dealt with, your addictions, your past, your wounds, all of it. It comes to the light and you have to deal with it as a married couple. It doesn't just magically disappear. Your spouse is not your savior. They are not your therapist. Even if they are your therapist, they're still not your therapist. Marriage does not solve your problems. And I think that's the fairy tale thing is like, oh, happily ever after, all my problems are solved. And that's not the case. You had a spiritual director who said, make sure the reality is better than the romance, which is so beautiful. Make sure the reality of this person that you want to marry is better than just the romance and the idea of the person. Make sure you're actually in love with the person and not just the idea of them.
1: Fulton Sheen, who was a bishop and preacher and writer, his book, Three to Get Married, is so good. There's too many amazing quotes to pull from it. But regarding this topic, Fulton Sheen writes, only God can give what the heart wants. In true Christian love, the husband and wife see God coming through their love. But without God, the infinity must be sought in the finitude of the partner, which is to gather figs from thistles. And wow. I have lots of thistles.
2: But yeah, and then it crushes that person, and then you become... when you don't have God who satisfies you as like single people or as separate people,
1: even just in marriage. So after the vows, even
2: right,
1: there's moments where my prayer may not be regular, where my prayer has kind of gone on autopilot or is dry. And so it can be tempting then to even, or just the stress of work or parenting. And it's so easy to like lose that focus of putting God first, because then I expect more from my spouse and I get frustrated when you don't satisfy every ache of the heart. And I have to like remind myself, like, no, only God can ever fill that ache.
2: And that restlessness that comes, it's not from the, it's like, it's because I'm forgetting to put God at the center of everything. You know, so we hope that if you're watching this as a single person, you're like, oh, okay, all right, like, let God alone be enough. And if God isn't enough, like, if God alone doesn't satisfy you, then that might mean that some things need to be reorientated. You need to reorientate yourself towards the Lord and allow Him to be the love of your life first, because it's only in allowing and having God first that everything else is going to fall in its proper place. And only then you're going to know how to love others properly in a good way, instead of a useful way where we use people for our own pleasure. Because marriage is not about using another for your pleasure or using another and getting. Marriage is about being a gift. And actually, our whole lives are about being a gift of self to others. It's not about me.
1: A quick prayer that has helped me is, Lord, untwist my desires. That when I'm tempted to put anything else, success in career, achievement, romance, in the place of God, like, Lord, untwist this, untwist my desires, which are for good things, but help me to put you back in the center of my life. And then everything else falls into place, and then I can love my spouse rightly, not as an idol, but as a partner, as a helpmate, as a best friend on the journey towards heaven.
2: So we're praying for you guys. If you're single or if you're married and you're like, oh my gosh, I wish I would have known this before I got married. But even if you're married, it's still possible, even in marriage, which the really good book is Severe Mercy. Oh boy. Read A Severe Mercy.
1: By Sheldon Vonnegut.
2: Vonnegut.
1: Yeah.
2: V-A-N-A-U-K-E-N. Vonnegut. A Severe Mercy. About a guy who has, in his marriage, about both of them having a conversion. And it's just a beautiful book. But anyways, we're going to be praying for you guys. Pray for us. Because even as married couples, we're human beings. We can forget. We can forget the purpose of life. We can forget what it's about, that it really, God alone is enough. None of this other stuff, you know, is going to satisfy our hearts. So we love you guys. Praying for you. Pray for us.
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14: Imagine waking up, grabbing your morning coffee, and being told that an army was surrounding your house. That happened to Elisha the prophet, minus the coffee. A king had sent an army to surround his town and capture him, but he never lost his confidence. When his servant panicked, Elisha prayed, "Open his eyes, Lord, so that he may see." His servant looked up and saw the hills around Elisha filled with horses and chariots of fire. Did you know that every Catholic is anointed as a prophet at baptism? And being a prophet means that sometimes people are going to attack you for sharing the truth, even if you do it lovingly. When that happens to you, remember there's an army of angels and saints cheering you on, Christians around the world walking with you, and above all, the God of the universe is on your side. Jesus said, "In this world you will have trouble, but take heart, I have overcome the world." 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
21: 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We are live on this Friday afternoon. 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We have the A-team in place here. Rich Jesse, our producer. Matt Kabinski, our phone screener. And Michael McCall on social media. Glad to have Michael back. I'm Tom Price, along with Dr. David Anders.
22: Tom, how are you today?
21: I'm doing well. How are you, my friend?
22: I'm doing decent. Thank you.
21: I just had a thought. You know, we are not selling shares of SpaceX today. We are giving away the truth of the Catholic faith.
22: There you go.
21: How about that for a smooth,
22: very good,
21: timely segue? We're going to lead off with an email we received from Patty. She says, "Why do non-Catholics have to have their marriages annulled if they were not Catholic when they were married? My husband, who was married 3 times previously to our marriage, he and I were married once before both had to get an annulment. My husband wasn't baptized before he came into the Catholic Church. So what is the reason that his marriages had to be annulled?"
22: Okay, great question. Let me explain it to you. First of all, what are we talking about for those who might not know? In the Catholic Church, if you get married in the Catholic Church,
21: yes,
22: and if you're Catholic, you're obligated to marry in the Catholic Church. The Church itself is obligated.

0: become a bigamist. Well, yeah, that sounds like a lot of fun, you know? Oh. And the priest would say, sorry, we don't perform, you know, bigamous marriages in the Catholic Church. If you're already married, I can't preside over your marrying somebody else. And if you attempted it, like if you deceived me, the priest, and you didn't tell me about your other marriage and you said the vows, in Catholic theology, nothing would actually happen. Mm-hmm. Like those vows would be of null and of no effect. They would no one be obligated by this because it's a sham marriage. You already got a wife.
1: Right.
0: Now, what if I'm married? All right, I'm a non-Catholic and I'm married to somebody else. Okay, and I present myself, you know, to become Catholic, and then let me think about it. Let's say I'm married. I'm not a Catholic. I see some Catholic gal I'd like to marry, and I say, "Well, I'm gonna marry that Catholic gal." And I show up in the Catholic Church, and they say, "Well, are you married to anybody else?" I go, "Well, yeah, but you know, she's not Catholic, and I'm not Catholic. But I mean, we're married, but neither one of us is Catholic. You know, we got a couple kids, and she's back at the house." I say, "What you want is a bigamous relationship with a Catholic woman." Sorry, we don't do that. All right. Now, there is a workaround. The workaround is maybe the relationship I have now or previously isn't really a marriage. Maybe it's not really a marriage. You know, so let's say I got with some lady and I said, you know, let's get married. She says, okay, great. And so we go, you know, I don't know, meet in the forest and pronounce our vows in front of a druid and say, you know, I promise to be faithful to you until the turn of the full moon, you know, when the tree frogs croak or something like that. And she says, that sounds like a good deal. I promise the same. We'll be together until next Thursday, you know. And I say, yeah, we got married. Well, Cat sure says, that's not actually a marriage. You didn't actually intend the thing that a Catholic Church means by a marriage, right? Which is lifelong, indissoluble fellowship for the sake of raising your children. And so you didn't actually achieve that, okay? So that doesn't count. That doesn't count. With the annulment process does is it investigates previous relationships to determine whether or not they actually met the qualifications of real marriage. But if they did, and non-Catholics can be validly married, if they did, well, then you've already got a wife, you've already got a husband, and as long as that person is living, well, the Catholic Church is not going to preside over you having some other spouse, you know, some other wife or husband. You can't have two at the same time. Now, let's say you're actually validly married to somebody, and then you have a falling out. And so you go through a civil divorce and you move out. Well, civil divorce does not eliminate the reality of a valid marriage. I mean, the government might not recognize it, but that's beside the point. That's irrelevant.
1: Yeah.
0: Right? The question is that, does God recognize it? Right? And if it's a valid marriage, then the church cannot perform a wedding that would make you validly married to another person.
1: Okay. And that hopefully will help you out there. Thank you, Patty, for your email. And David, I must say, all of us here at the network love it when you go freewheeling, especially when you bring in druids and everything else that you're throwing in. The only thing you left out was the kitchen sink, which is over there in the corner of the studio.
0: Well, so. Okay, well, back up. What if you go out in the woods and you stand in the kitchen sink and pronounce your vows in front of a druid?
1: Okay, that's it.
0: Okay, there you go.
1: Covered the waterfront. 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
2: Have you ever heard someone say, "I accept some of the things the church teaches, but I could never embrace the entire creed because there are some things in it that I just don't have any use for"? G.K.

0: Yes, and says, you might just as well say that there are a great many things in the Encyclopedia Britannica for which you have no use. The church, like the encyclopedia, is meant for everybody. It's not just for you. It's meant for everybody, which just happens to include you. The Catholic Church is a combination of things that are nevertheless one thing. We cannot accept only part of it without rejecting all of it.
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4: You know, maybe we need to ask ourselves, do we really know Jesus? Maybe another way to ask that would be, how familiar are you with the Gospels? When I was living in D.C., I was on the plane taking a late flight home, sitting next to a young girl. She was probably 16, 17. I had my collar on, and we got talking, and she said, somehow in the course of the conversation, she acknowledged that she was running away from home and was in the midst of an awful lot of difficulties that were going on. Her story seemed to be remarkably akin to the story of the prodigal son, which we just heard this past Sunday at Mass, huh? And so I started to speak a little bit about that with her. And I said, you sound a little bit like the younger son in the story of the prodigal son. And she looked at me like I was from Mars. And I said, are you not familiar with the story of the prodigal son? And she says, no, never heard it. And I just looked at her and I says, oh my goodness, are you in for a wonderful evening?
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7: 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Quite a big deal on EWTN Live, on Catholic Connection, on Open Line, on Open Line Wednesday. We gave a lot of talk about that. But today is the actual anniversary. 50 years ago today, David.
8: Congratulations.
7: Can you imagine?
8: Well, yes. But that's wonderful.
7: But what a wonderful man he has been for all of us here at the network. 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
8: 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And,
7: that's
8: and
7: right.
8: I have my favorite hosts and programs like everybody else. And
7: sure.
8: I won't tell you who all of them are or aren't, but I will tell you that I've always enjoyed listening to Father Mitch.
7: Just the best. Just the best. So our congratulations to you, Father. Looking forward to the next 50. If you're ready now, let's go to the phones at 833-288-EWTN. Here is Rick in Minnesota, listening on the great Real Presence Radio. Hello, Rick. What's on your mind today?
9: Hello. I'm in a very heated argument with a notable systematic theologian. And we're both Irish, so we believe that any argument that's not heated is not worth having. But at one point, he said, well, if you're not a realist, you can't be a Catholic. And I said to him, well, you just excommunicated Descartes, Gabriel Marcel, and John Paul II, because they weren't realists. And the argument kind of broke off there, and when he's gotten back to me, he said, well, seems to me we have a different understanding of realist. And then I wrote back to him and explained where I was coming from. But in the meantime, Dr. Anders said something similar. Well, you got to be a realist to be a Catholic. So trying to get ahead of this kid.
8: Okay, yeah, thank you.
9: Dr. Anders and ask him what he means by being a realist.
8: Yeah, thank you so much. I really appreciate the question. So there's no, if you read the Code of Canon Law, there's not a canon in the code that says, and oh, by the way, Catholics have to be philosophical realists, all right? And, you know, when you read Pope John Paul II's Fides et Ratio, his encyclical on faith and reason, which is, I think, unique. I don't think there's any other encyclical like that in the history of the Church, where he really reflects on the Church's philosophical patrimony. He's pretty explicit that there is no one school of Catholic philosophy that is normative or obligatory for Catholics to hold, and there's a legitimate and welcomed diversity of philosophical opinions. And there, of course, have been card-carrying Catholics who were not philosophical realists. Sometimes they get classified as among the bad boys of Catholic philosophy, but they're Catholics nonetheless. And one of them would, probably the most prominent would be William of Ockham, who was clearly a nominalist philosophically, not a philosophical realist. Abelard was a philosophical nominalist, and I'm sure there are others that you could pick from, you know, throughout the tradition. It's a minority position to be a nominalist in Catholic philosophy, but there are Catholics that have taken that position. And you know, if you're in the context of a philosophy course, for example, and you're maybe having a discussion about natural law or something, it'd be perfectly legitimate in that context to say, well, here are some problems with philosophical realism, Platonism or Thomism or whatever school of realism you'd want to talk about. And that's fine. I mean, you can have those kind of debates. That's what philosophy is about. It's about raising questions and being critical-minded and so forth. But much of the Church's philosophical and moral patrimony presupposes a commitment to philosophical realism, meaning that we can have real knowledge of the world through the use of our reason by grasping the form of things, that realities really do have essences, that there's something concrete and determinative that it is to be a dog, to be a bird, to be a tree, to be a man, to be a woman, and that those ontological realities have some purchase on our moral reasoning. So, you know, I can rationally discern, for example, maybe not perfectly, but I can make a stab at rationally determining the good for the human person in virtue of the kind of thing that humans are. And that once I've discerned that, if I discern that something is in fact the good for humans,
10: yeah,
8: then that morally obligates me. Let me give you an example. I believe personally that I can have pretty well-grounded knowledge that smoking cigarettes, tobacco, is not in the interest of human flourishing, and that in consequence, it would be immoral for me to give cigarettes to children and to try to influence them to take up the habit of smoking. I think that'd be immoral, because I know that I'm asking, you know, for this child to become addicted to something that's has a very high probability of killing them down the road, right? Now, you know, there was a time in Catholic history when we didn't know that about smoking. And maybe I would think that I may have some cultural reason for thinking, well, you know, they need to learn how to be one of the boys or whatever it might be, and it might actually be in this person's best interest if they took up smoking. I can't think that anymore, because I think I really can have that kind of knowledge, because I can discern something about what humans are biologically, what tends to their flourishing biologically, and that therefore that has some sort of moral purchase on me. That's what we mean by philosophical realism. Now, the opposite point of view, which is philosophical nominalism, is to hold that there is no such thing that it means to be a concrete human being. There's no common essence that all humans share from which I could derive, abstract moral, or for that matter, particular moral conclusions. And, you know, if William of Ockham and many other Christian nominalists typically take a divine command theory of ethics, because they don't think there's a concrete human nature, you know, about which I can discern what's flourishing. And so the only other ground for a Christian ethic would just be whatever God says. And God's says is disconnected from any notion of concrete human flourishing. And so therefore God could command things that, from my point of view, seem patently arbitrary, and I'd be obligated to perform them just in virtue of God having commanded them.
7: Rick, thanks so much for your call today from Minnesota. That opens up a line for you right now at 833-288-EWTN. Two lines open, 833-288-3986, or you can also text us at that same number. Let's go now to Michael in Willoughby, Ohio, listening on his Roku device. Hey, Michael, what's on your mind today? Hi, Michael. Go right ahead.
10: Oh, yes. I was calling. I wanted to make more of a comment, but it's probably very good for your audience and your listeners on Catholicism and the birth of it. And Dr. Anders gave a wonderful analogy of Pentecost and how that works with the Artemis ship, and that everything before the Artemis took off was happening in history, so to speak, you know. So I wanted to point out this wonderful thing that's happening to me with John chapter 17, which I get from the Gospel According to John by Thomas J. Brodie, Theological Commentary. And I find in chapter 17 that would be the birth of the church right there.
8: Okay. Yeah, thanks. I really appreciate the question. So John 17 is clearly has an ecclesiological note to it. I mean, it is about the church. Christ prays not only for the gathered apostles, but for all those who will believe in his message through them, that they might be one as the Father and the Son are one. Now, you know, the Gospel of John was obviously not written contemporaneous with the ministry of Christ. It was written, you know, decades and decades and decades after. And most theologians believe that the themes in John reflect the theological conditions present not during Jesus' ministry, but in this earlier age of the church, and say maybe the, you know, the 90s or around 100 AD. And so the gospel writer and the community that he represents is probably facing, well, is definitely facing, a time of theological division that is a scandal, right, to Catholic unity. And so they foreground that in the account of Christ, making sure that, you know, Christ is endorsing the principle of ecclesial unity. And so, you know, looking back on Jesus, I mean, they ground in him this Catholic ideal of the unity of the church. So I would agree with you, it's ecclesiologically focused. I don't see how I could construe John 17 itself as the birth of the church. First of all, you know, it wasn't written at the time of the birth of the church. It's written decades later, looking back on it. I mean, the church predates the Gospel of John, right, considerably.
7: Yeah.
8: You know, Jesus' prayer in the upper room, he institutes the priesthood. I mean, we get that from the other Gospels, and the sacrifice of the Mass. That's clearly central to Catholic liturgical identity. But, you know, there aren't yet those who believe in the message through the apostles, like the, you know, the gathered people of God is not yet the reality.
7: Sure.
8: Right? And that really doesn't come to fruition until Pentecost. I mean, that's the position that the church takes about Pentecost. So that's why Pentecost is considered the birth of the church. That's when the nations are called in and God signals his acceptance of them by the pouring out of the Spirit manifested in these, you know, speaking of many languages and so forth. But I think your point's still good, and I think that, you know, throughout the Gospels we can see little hints and intimations of that full reality that are being suggested through those, you know, literary tools.
7: Michael, thanks for checking in from Willoughby, Ohio. It is called a communion here on EWTN. We're live on this Friday, and we would love to chat with you at 833-288-EWTN if you have a question for Dr. David Anders, 833-288-3986, call or text. Here is Mary now in Southern California, listening on the great JP2 radio. Hey, Mary, what's on your mind today?
11: Hello. About 2 months ago, Dr. Anders, you elaborated with a caller who said he didn't have sufficient faith. He just didn't feel the faith feeling. And you mentioned Mother Teresa and St. Therese. So I was wondering if you could elaborate even more in terms of how this could be upheld especially when, like, the Christian narrative is constantly, you know, in the world, it's constantly indistinguishable from other narratives. They just consider it another Christian story. So could you elaborate on that?
8: Yeah, sure. So am I, just to be clear, am I elaborating on what it's like to make an act of faith when one does not have a subjective sense of its truth? Is that the thing I'm supposed to elaborate on?
11: Exactly.
8: Okay, no problems. So let me talk about something in my own case. Maybe this will be helpful to you. I don't feel like Christ is present in the Blessed Sacrament. I don't see him there, don't smell him there, can't taste him there, can't touch him there, have no sense experience of Christ's presence in the Blessed Sacrament. I know that there are plenty of Catholic catechists that talk about the sacrament in terms of feeling. Oh, you'll feel so great when you take communion. You know, oh, when you're sitting in Eucharistic adoration, you just feel his presence, et cetera, et cetera, et cetera. And that's all devotional language, and that's fine. But it's not theologically accurate language. And it's much more authentic Catholic doctrine. It's in line with the teaching of St. Thomas that we find in his famous Eucharistic hymns to say, I don't have any kind of sensible access to Christ's presence in the Eucharist, not through my interior life, not through my affections, not through my senses, through my no feeling of any kind, nothing that I can sense, interiorly or exteriorly, indicates to me that Christ is in the Eucharist. That doesn't mean I don't have feelings about it. I mean, I might go to Eucharistic adoration and feel all kinds of elevated, but it's not because of my sensible experience of the consecrated host. If I didn't have faith and I entered the presence of the Blessed Sacrament, what would I feel? A stale piece of bland bread. That's what I would feel, and that's what I would feel in my interior. The only thing that makes it any different for me is if I come with an act of faith. Well, I believe that Christ is there, and then, you know, those sorts of effective responses can happen to me. But the act of faith is a decision to construe reality in a certain way, a way that I cannot independently verify. That faith is always like that. It's always a decision to construe reality in a way that I can't otherwise verify. I've no reliable access to the truth of an article of faith, right, that I could independently verify. No, there's no demonstration that proves it. There's no sensible experience that proves it or makes it evident to me. That's precisely what makes it faith as opposed to knowledge. And a lot of things I can know. We talked earlier in the show about, I mean, I'm pretty sure I know that smoking's bad for you. I don't make an act of faith that smoking is bad for you. I mean, I know it's bad for you, yeah. Right? Faith comes in exactly at the point where reason leaves off, right? If I know something, I don't have faith in it. I mean, St. Thomas is really clear about that. If you know that God exists, you don't have faith in God's existence. The angels don't have faith in God's existence. They know it.
12: They know it.
8: They know he exists. They don't have faith that he exists. A certain philosopher can know that God exists in the abstract. He doesn't have faith in that reality, right? Faith comes in exactly where reason leaves off, and it's always an act of the will commanding the intellect, and it's consistent with feelings to the contrary.
12: Mary, we hope that's helpful for you, and lines are open for you at 833-288-EWTN. 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
7: 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That is what Enoch did. Enoch is listening in Minnesota on the great Real Presence Radio. Hey there, Enoch. What's on your mind today, sir?
18: Yes, sir. I came into the faith about 5 years ago. A Catholic convert. A lot of my family members are still obviously Protestant. Going through the Bible, trying to understand and reading it, but I'm just having a tough time kind of letting go of how I was taught to interpret the Bible as a Protestant. But what I don't want to, it's not my objection. My objection is that now probably I look back and I wish I was born into the Catholic early in my life, because I lament what they're missing out on, because one thing that frustrates me is that how is it that dispensationalists and Protestant today, and I look at the Red to Dedicate, I was just flabbergasted at how the early church was so, the letters to the Ephesians, you got Polycarp, you got all these wonderful early church leaders, bishops who were in Rome, that from them, from Polycarp all the way to Augustine to Aquinas, why is it that they don't acknowledge that early on, or at least in their ministry teachings, that the early fathers in the church and yet was pretty evident? To me now, I can see it. It's almost like when I read Scott Hahn's Rome, Sweet Home. It frustrates me. And then what really upsets me now is that when I look back and what I, because I got to be careful how I interpret the Bible today versus what I was taught, is that, why were they trying to disorder the Bible once it was sealed in the 400 AD, that, 7,000 years later, the guys that come along, whether it's Lutheran and his boy, and they're, what gave them the authority that they can take out any of the certain epistles out of the Bible? And finally, Ned, is that King James, what was that all about? And do Catholics acknowledge it today? And when they read it, or is it just, was it strictly for Protestants? If you can elaborate on that, please.
8: Yeah, thanks. Appreciate the questions. The first question I got in there was, how is it that Protestant pastors and teachers don't acknowledge the patristic, that's to say the patrimony of the early church fathers,
7: yes,
8: the patristic analysis of sacred scripture?
7: Mm-hmm.
8: So to begin with, I think that's a caricature. And historically, Protestantism was very keen to plumb patristic commentary on the Bible. And there's a lot of scholarship on that. There's a woman named Irina Bacchus who wrote a great book a number of years ago called The Fathers and the Reformation, and it really engages Protestant exegesis of sacred scripture in light of patristic commentary. John Calvin, who's someone in whom I was at one time an expert, when you read his biblical commentaries, he's always, always, always referencing the Latin fathers especially. The Greek fathers too. He references Chrysostom quite often, John of Damascus, Augustine of Hippo, Cyprian, Gregory the Great. I mean, he's engaged in that reading all the time. So I don't think it's accurate to say that Protestants as a class don't engage with the patrimony of the fathers. Now, what they do, in my humble opinion, is they disagree with the fathers a lot of times, right? Yeah. So they have a polemical reading of the fathers where they're trying to bend patristic commentary to meet their own polemical objectives. So in particular, Augustine, they try to enlist Augustine all the time as an ally to their cause.
19: Yeah, yeah.
8: And I think they misread him, quite frankly. I think they misread him. And they have to do this because, you know, they were open to the charge in the 16th century of having left the church and of starting a new one. And that, of course, would be the sin of schism, which they all abhorred. And so they have to make the case, and I don't think they make it, but they try to make the case that, no, we're actually the ones that are in continuity with Christian antiquity. We, the Protestant Church, are the ones that have kept the tradition. You Catholics are the ones that have departed it. And they do try to make that case. Now, what happened in the history of Protestantism is that the Protestants couldn't all get on the same page. From the very beginning, they couldn't get on the same page. There was division in Protestantism from the 1520s, and it was pretty severe. And they kept trying to come up with ways to get on the same page. They couldn't get on the same page. And the more time went past, the more divisions appeared within Protestantism. And then by the time you get to the 18th century, you begin to find Protestant preachers that will make the following claim. They'll say, well, you know, we don't really have to get on the same page, right? That we just have to have the new birth, have Jesus in our hearts, and so forth.
19: It's kind of like throwing up the white flag.
8: Sure, exactly. And so that's when you really see the birth of denominationalism as an ideology.
19: Uh-huh.
8: And so it becomes much more about spiritual experience than it does about uniformity of biblical interpretation. And then in the 19th century, you get a new ideology, a new philosophy of biblical engagement that is, in the United States in particular, that's prompted in part by America's love affair with Scottish common sense philosophy, in particular the philosophy of Thomas Reed, who wanted to defend the intuitive moral and physical judgments of the common man. He's basically argued that there's a sort of common stock of human wisdom that's available to the human race, and that our empirical observations and our moral intuitions are more or less reliable. And it was a very sort of democratic kind of philosophy that spoke well to, you know, the American democratic experience. And people translated that sense of, well, hey, I, the common man, can have a kind of immediate intuitive knowledge of truth. And they applied that to the biblical hermeneutics, leading to a kind of exaggerated literalism, right? That all you need to grasp with the text of the Bible is just the literal denotative sense of the words on the page. And if it's that evident, right, if it's evident, well, then what need have you of patristic commentary, right? And in fact, then you begin to see a turn in American populist Protestantism, like against all tradition, not just Catholic tradition, but tradition as such begins to sort of come under suspicion. And all I need is the Bible alone in an extremely radical sense. And I think the pinnacle of this movement was the Restorationist movement that gave birth to the so-called Christian Church, or the Churches of Christ, founded by Alexander Campbell and Barton Stone. And Campbell once said that he endeavored to read the Bible as if no one had ever read it before, right? And while that was particularly characteristic of the Churches of Christ, I think that attitude came to characterize a lot of fundamentalism. That was not initially the Protestant disposition, but it became in North American evangelical and fundamentalist Protestant the way you would look at it. And so now you will find fundamentalist preachers that will say, well, you better not read those fathers. They might make you Catholic. You know, they've totally given up the objective of trying to find some common ground with the fathers to argue for their continuity with antiquity. They're perfectly comfortable with the idea that they make a complete break with history and tradition. The most egregious example of that is, of course, the birth of Mormonism, that takes rejecting all of historic Christianity, radically rejecting it, as like their core doctrine, right? The so-called great apostasy,
19: yeah,
8: allegedly solved by, you know, the advent of the prophet, so-called prophet Joseph Smith, right? So all these are tendencies that are floating around North American 19th century Protestantism that still have their offshoots today. They don't really characterize the tradition overall.
19: Okay. And we do appreciate that. Hope that's helpful for you, Enoch. You have to excuse me. I've just
7: had one of these monthly coughing jags that it just, you know, if yeah. I don't have a cough drop right here.
8: This morning, we were hanging out at my house, uh-huh. And I was making coffee in the coffee pot, and your coffee pot goes gurgle, gurgle, gurgle. And my wife says, wait a minute, there's an animal vomiting someplace. And I went, no, that's just the coffee pot. You just hear the
7: that's
8: coffee
7: funny.
8: Pot. And she goes, no, it's really an animal. And so I turn off the coffee pot, we sit there and we listen, and one of my small, obnoxious Havanese dogs is just coughing and sneezing and hacking and blowing like nobody's business. I mean, she is having a fit. And then I'm like, come here, dog. You know, I get you go cough outside. You're bothering us. And my wife looks at her and goes, I know what happened. I said, what? She got into the litter box and ate too much cat poo. She's having an allergic reaction.
7: Oh, gee. Thanks for the visual there, David. Wow. All right. Call to communion here on EWTM. I do want to let you know that we have a wonderful program that you may or may not have heard called Take Two with Jerry and Debbie. And today, the topic was fascinating. And you know, David, we do sort of a lifestyle program on Take Two. We could be talking about anything. And the topic today was what scar, S-C-A-R, what scar tells a story? You know, many of us, skinned our knees or had an operation when we were in junior high school. Could be anything. And there's always a story behind that scar. And I thought it was fascinating. Jerry talked about a scar that he had received many, many years ago. Anyway, that's going to encore tonight at midnight Eastern, 9 p.m. On the West Coast. So do check it out. It's a wonderful program. Take Two with Jerry and Debbie here on EWTN. All right, let's go now to Andrea in Iowa, listening on the great KMMK. Hello, Andrea. What's on your mind today?
20: Hi. Well, I became Catholic when I was 58, and I knew absolutely nothing about the Eucharist when I entered the church. And then I would go almost every day to receive the Eucharist. And after a couple of months, I asked myself, why am I in such a good mood? And it dawned on me that it was the rosary and the Eucharist mainly. And so I can say that I actually never had faith in it because I didn't know about it in the first place. And then afterwards, it was evidence that when you receive the Eucharist, you receive all the graces from heaven, and it changes your life. Jesus does everything.
7: Wow.
8: Yeah, this is a great testimony, and I really appreciate it. And I want to highlight a couple things that you said for the audience and then also make some comments. So if the Eucharist doesn't change your life, then it's not doing its job,
7: yeah,
8: right? So you're absolutely right that we partake of the Eucharist in order to change our life. Often that change can result in a deeply positive affect, right? You talked about your sense of subjective well-being, your good mood that flows from these things. You know, peace with God and peace with one's conscience brings a really good mood. You know, St. Paul in Romans chapter 7 talks about the distress, the anguish of being divided against oneself and what one knows of the good and not being able to live that with fulfillment. Resolving that, which is one of the major aims of Catholicism, brings peace of conscience. And that's a tremendous boon, a great gift. And it underscores a lot of the admonitions to joy that we find in the gospel. So I think that's absolutely true. I'm gonna beg to differ on one point. I think you do have faith. I think you have tremendous faith, all right? And your reason for saying that was that, you know, from your subjective experience, you can infer the truth of the Church's Eucharistic doctrine. And so from my positive affect, I can infer the truth of the doctrine of the real presence. And I'm really happy that you have that positive affect. I don't doubt that it's a result of the Eucharist. Philosophically speaking, I don't think you can make that inference, right? Because people can have positive affect for reasons other than taking the Eucharist. Now, I'm not denying that that's why you had it. I just think if I'm going to present an argument for the doctrine of the Eucharist, I can't present to somebody, hey, when you feel good, that's proof of divine influence. Because a lot of times I'm going to feel good and it's not proof of divine influence. It doesn't work universally like that, okay? And the reason that you have a positive emotional response to the Eucharist is at least in part because you believe by faith that you're receiving Christ. So you bring your faith to the Eucharist you know, with expectation and with hope and with charity and with joy, and then you reap positive benefits. But if you didn't bring the faith, like, you wouldn't have the joy.
19: That's true.
8: Right? So the Eucharist doesn't work on you like magic. It works on you in and through your act of faith, right? Which is also a supernatural state, according to the Church. And so I still stand by St. Thomas's teaching that the doctrine of the real presence of Christ in the Eucharist is something that we hold by faith. It's not something we can reason to from experience. That's not to say that people who partake of it can't have really positive experiences.
19: Andrea, thank you so much for your phone call today from Iowa, listening on the great KMMK in the greater Cedar Rapids area. I believe they're celebrating an anniversary next week, so that is fantastic. Thanks again for your phone call. It is called to communion here on EWTN. 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Got an email, David, from Lavender, who says, I go to classes at an evangelical church. I pointed out that Ambrose, the author of Just War Theory, was a Catholic bishop. My teacher, who is a well-studied Protestant scholar, said, well, that depends on what you call Catholic. I would just call him a bishop in the early church. Now, David, I have heard this before. The early church isn't the Catholic Church. What is his point of view, and what indeed is true?
8: Okay, so first of all, if you had told Ambrose that he was not a Catholic, he would have thrown you out of his diocese and excommunicated you, right? Yeah. Ambrose absolutely 100% understood himself to be a Catholic in unity with the visible Catholic Church, which he understood to be the College of Bishops united with the Bishop of Rome in obedience to ecumenical councils that celebrated a common Eucharist and a common doctrine of faith, particularly the Nicene Creed, and, of course, the doctrine of sacramental realism, that Christ was truly present in the sacraments, and that through them we had real access to transformative experience to become more like Christ, and we would be saved through our transformation, our moral transformation in him, that's the result of faith. I mean, these are all things that Ambrose believed and taught just explicitly and vociferously, among many other Catholic doctrines that I could throw in there. And so I mean, the early church absolutely used the language of Catholicism. It talked about the Catholic Church as a reality. And it invested that with some real meat. I mean, that, you know, the episcopacy, apostolic succession, the realism of the sacraments, the moral patrimony of the church. I mean, all of these things were things that characterized early Christianity. If you don't believe me, go read Protestant scholars on Christian antiquity, especially people like J.N.D. Kelly, early Christian doctrines, an Anglican scholar. You know, go read Yaroslav Pelikan's The Christian Tradition. He's an Orthodox scholar, Lutheran turned Orthodox. Go read Alistair McGrath, an Anglican evangelical early church historian. You read T.F. Torrance on the doctrine of grace and the apostolic fathers. I mean, you could come up with any number of examples of Protestant historians and theologians who recognize the Catholicity of early Christianity. So I just think at one level that's just an absurd charge. Now, I know what he's getting at. What he wants to argue is that and this is the way many Protestants would argue this. Well, we understand that structurally the early church was episcopal and patriarchal and sacramental. We grasp all that. But you know, there are all these medieval Catholic developments and modern Catholic developments that you don't find in the fathers. I mean, you don't find, you know, the same kind of developed Marian devotion and Marian doctrine. You don't find, you know, this fully developed doctrine of papal supremacy. You don't find what else don't you find? You don't find the same sort of vigorous cult of purgatory that you find in, say, the High Middle Ages and Christian antiquity. And so, well, therefore, they're not, like, the modern Catholic Church isn't Catholic because they're not, they're unlike the ancient Catholic Church in that regard. Okay, well, you know, there is a lot of truth. There's definite truth in the idea that Catholicism developed historically over time, all right? And but when you look at what Protestants themselves say are the essentials of the Christian faith, right? So what constitutes Christian identity according to most Protestant confessions? That's I'll let them use their own criteria, okay? You put that up against Christian antiquity, and the Catholic Church is Catholic, right? So primarily, let's take the doctrine of justification by faith alone, which is the linchpin on which all of Protestantism stands or falls. You get rid of that, and I mean, and there goes, you know, 98% of Protestantism.
19: Yeah.
8: That's not an ancient Christian doctrine. That's not the rejection of apostolic succession, right? Which is absolutely central to most accounts of Protestant ecclesiology. That's not in Christian antiquity. At least the Reformed doctrine of the Eucharist is not in Christian antiquity. I mean, we could have a debate about Luther's doctrine of sacramental realism because he's closer to the Catholic Church. But clearly, you know, the kinds of things that Luther taught in the Babylonian captivity of the church, his rejection of five of the Catholic seven sacraments, I think is theologically innovative. I mean, I'd have to make the case for these things, of course, but just because Catholicism develops over time, Protestantism develops over time, just because Catholicism develops over time doesn't mean that it doesn't contain within itself criteria for authentic versus inauthentic development.
19: Lavender, thanks so much for your email. Let's get back to the phones here and talk with Richard in Western Minnesota, listening on the great Ave Maria radio app. Hello, Richard. What's on your mind today?
0: Yeah, hey, good afternoon, and thank you.
19: Sure.
0: I was talking with a friend this morning about the Apostles' Creed, and the wording, he rose again from the dead, was a stumbling block for him in a way, and I can't even explain it. Is this just an English translation, or did Jesus really rise two times in that language?
8: Yeah, thank you. Thank you very much. So, rose again is an idiom in the English language. You know what an idiom is? An idiom is a phrase the meaning of which is not obvious from the literal sense of the words. It's raining cats and dogs. That there's no way to know what that means from the literal sense of the word.
19: Right,
8: okay?
19: Right.
8: It's an idiom, all right. That's become colloquial, right?
19: Mm-hmm.
8: It's very common way of translating the Latin word resurrexit, which just means he is risen. Right? So it doesn't mean that he rose and then he rose a second time. It just means he rose.
19: Okay.
8: Right. That's what the phrase in the English version of the creed means. He rose.
19: Okay. And there it is. Richard, thanks so much for your call from Western Minnesota. Here's an email we received from Jay, who normally listens to us on Sirius XM, Channel 130. Jay says, Dr. Anders, at the resurrection, what sort of bodies would all the pre-born babies have, since some were not allowed to develop? Do you suppose their bodies would be glorified as they, quote, would have been had they have been allowed to fully grow?
8: Yeah, thanks. So sacred tradition and sacred scripture do not tell us in great detail what our resurrected bodies will be like. St. Paul says that they will be unlike our present physical bodies. We don't know how unlike.
19: Okay.
8: There'll be some continuity.
19: Yeah.
8: We don't know how much. We'll be unlike them. Gospel of John says that we will be like him when we see him. Well, how literally is that going to be? I mean, is my hair going to be the same length as Jesus's? You know, do I have to wear the same kind of sandals? Who knows? Some Christians have speculated. This is just sheer speculation, right? There's no dogma on this. That, you know, perhaps we all have the age at which Christ rose from the dead. I'd like that. I'd like to be 33 again. I could handle that. That'd be pretty cool, you know. but again, we don't know. We don't know. So there's continuity between the physical body and the resurrected body, but there's discontinuity as well. And one way or another, our resurrected bodies are patterned after the resurrected body of Jesus. Does that mean in shape and form and allure, or just in its glorified aspect? Don't know. Text doesn't say. Tradition doesn't say.
19: Okay. Then that's where we have to leave it. Thank you so much for your email. We're going to go to a call now that we received overnight on the EWTN listener comment line.
21: Yes, this is Pasita Gelasio, and I want to ask David or Dr. David about church. I want to know where in the Bible say that we need to go to church.
8: Yeah, thank you. Really appreciate that question. So the book of Hebrews admonishes us not to give up the assembling of ourselves together, right? So
19: okay.
8: The church means, you know, to be assembled. Christ institutes the rites, R-I-T-E-S, that constitute the center of the church's worship, especially the Eucharist and baptism, and commands that those be practiced in perpetuity, right, as the disciples teach their converts, the apostles teach everything that Christ has commanded, and then they are to baptize, they are to admit people to Eucharistic fellowship. The entire book of 1 Corinthians is a reflection on ecclesial life, that is to say, life within the church community, centered around the Eucharist. It doesn't use the phrase, you must go to church, because it assumes, it presumes that that is where Christian identity is manifest, right? Throughout St. Paul's epistles, and I mean, I can't just pick one, Paul usually says, hi, I'm Paul, God bless you, I'm praying for you, here's what you're doing wrong. Right? That's usually how Paul's letters go. And then ends with, live this way and do these things, right? So the kind of a sort of moral exhortation at the end of all of Paul's epistles. Mm-hmm. You read through that, they're all exhortations to community life, right? And so the doctrine of the church as a gathered community, gathered around the sacraments and the practice of charity, is just woven implicitly through every text of the New Testament.
19: Thank you so much for your phone call to our EWTN listener comment line. If you think of a question over the weekend, write this number down, 205-795-5773. You can call that number 24 hours a day and leave your question. Hopefully we'll get to it on our next program. Dr. David Anders, have a great weekend.
8: Thanks, Tom.
19: Hope everybody has a great weekend. Looking forward to seeing you on our next edition of the program, which will be Monday's edition of Call to Communion here on EWTN Radio. On behalf of our fantastic team, I'm Tom Price, along with Dr. David Anders. My thanks to Michael McCall for bringing me a cough drop. We will see you. Have a great weekend. See you on Monday. God bless.
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25: This is a Did You Know moment with Sandra McDevitt. Did you know the first words spoken by the American pilot who was rescued in the mountains of Iran Easter Sunday 2026? The pilot was shot down Good Friday. And upon his rescue Easter Sunday, his first words were, God is good, demonstrating both his faith and his training kept him in good stead during that time. The pilot hid in a mountain crevice. The words of God to Moses in Exodus 33 come to mind. I will put you in a cleft of rock and will cover you with my hand as I pass by. The pilot was protected from capture by those who were searching for him. An Easter Sunday miracle. Indeed, as the pilot so eloquently said, God is good. I'm Sandra McDevitt for EWTN Radio.
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28: Well, because I think most of us Catholics do not realize that there is persecution and martyrdom on every continent in the world these days, even places like Mexico that we think of as highly Catholic produce martyrs these days. 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
27: 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Thanks for stopping by. 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
9: This is Sister Benedicta from the Sisters of Life. 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

0: hello there, and welcome to your show, Take Two with Jerry and Debbie. And we, as we always say, you are the person that we wait for, we long for, we pray for. We want you to participate. And you know, with the show theme music there, it says what everybody's talking about. Well, we sure hope it's about the Sacred Heart of Jesus, right, Jerry?
1: Yeah. Yeah, it's a Feast of the Sacred Heart. Yesterday at the Shrine of Mary, Queen of the Universe here in Orlando, the U.S. bishops who are here for their semi-annual meeting, their summer meeting, it rotates between Orlando, San Diego, and Louisville. So every 3 years they're here in Orlando. And so at the Shrine of Mary, Queen of the Universe, the bishops consecrated our nation to the Sacred Heart of Jesus. And so that is a huge event, a huge moment. I was blessed and honored to be there. And tonight, our bishop, Bishop John Noonan, is going to consecrate the Diocese of Orlando also to the Sacred Heart. So, yeah, it's a glorious feast day today, and we welcome all of those who hopefully is everybody, Debbie, who has a devotion to the Sacred Heart.
0: Yeah, I so agree. This is a beautiful day, a wonderful Friday to have a live call-in broadcast of Take Two. So that means you can't get started with your weekend yet. We are going to offer a question, a topic, and then we're going to ask you to think about it for just about a couple minutes, and then you call or text in. Okay, that's the way it works here, and it's really exciting to have full participation. So the question, the topic today is, what scar tells a story, physical or otherwise? So what scar on you, what scar on your body tells a story? Okay, we want to hear the story behind it. And we'd love for you to call or text in. It's super easy. And Jerry, I love the new feature of texting, because we're getting a lot of folks stepping up and offering their input, their wisdom on these topics. But the number to dial in to speak with us, and we'd love to chat with you, is 1-833-288-EWTN, 833-288-3986.
1: Yeah, maybe an appropriate day to do this show, because we know that our Lord, you know, his heart was wounded. It was pierced by the soldier's lance when he was on the cross. And of course, even post-resurrection, Jesus' scars still were visible. I like to say wounds heal, but scars remain. And some scars are visible. They're on our hands, our knees, our faces. They can be reminders of accidents or surgeries, illnesses, maybe military service, perhaps a sports injury or close calls. But other scars can't be seen. They come from things like grief and betrayal and abuse and loneliness, the loss of someone we love. So is there a scar on you somewhere? And this could be kind of an interesting conversation, because scars often have very fascinating stories behind them. I'm going to share one before too long here, and Debbie, you may want to do the same. But Take Two family, do you have a scar physically on your body somewhere? Tell us the story about how you, interesting conversation, because scars often have very fascinating stories behind them. I'm going to share one before too long here, and Debbie, you may want to do the same. But

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1: 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Amen.
0: Hail Mary, full of grace, the Lord is with thee. Blessed art thou amongst women, and blessed is the fruit of thy womb, Jesus.
1: Holy Mary, Mother of God, pray for us sinners now and at the hour of our death. Amen.
0: Hail Mary, full of grace, the Lord is with thee. Blessed art thou amongst women, and blessed is the fruit of thy womb, Jesus.

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0: Moved by the Spirit.
1: One who lives in love lives in God. And God lives in Him.
0: What a wonderful thing is our church. This whole network is built on trust. The essence of evangelization is to tell everybody Jesus loves you. We are all called to be great saints. Don't miss the opportunity.
2: Hi. Well, we're together again, and I want to welcome you and all our wonderful guests from so many places. Welcome you as we learn together as a family about our God. This is an old book that I had recovered. And when I was a postulant, I read this book, and I read it as a novice, and don't order it because it's out of print. I want to just give you a little meditation tonight. I want to talk to you about this God that we have humiliated and brought down below our level, because so many feminists are gods now. Did you know that? They got one big god called Sophia. That's my whole idea of Sophia. It's stupid. It's like they suddenly were, and they don't want to admit a God, man, had anything to do with it. You know, I think we live in one of the most insulting times of all ages. Insulting to men. If I read a Bible that took the word man out of it, I'd burn it. Because it's not real. It's imaginary. And this is a God they try to get rid of. Said, God knows me and loves me singly and individually. And just as truly as though he knew no other or loved no other. Oh, that ought to blow your mind for a week. All of you are lonely. All of you hunger for that one person that you thought you're married. That's his life, though. There's only one love that is always there, always forgiving, always loving, always compassionate. And that's God. And when a marriage itself is not bound by that and understands that, both, then their marriage will ultimately falter. Because all love in the world has to be in God, because He is love. You and I possess love. Here and there. You say, well, I love a lot. Oh, there's somebody you can't stand. Don't tell me that. And you thought of him as soon as I mentioned it. Or her. That's our poor human nature, you know. Some people are hard to love. Some people you can't make smile. If you stood on your head, they wouldn't laugh. They just like to be miserable. And some people, well, at their very best, they're a pain in the neck once in a while. We all are. And we have to understand that, and that's how love grows deeper, when I can accept that and continue to love. That's the big problem today. When our love is selfish, we love as long as we feel the other loves us or does us good. But that's not the commandment. The commandment is that I must love you as God loves me, always as I am, ready to forgive, and always compassionate and merciful. Well, let's go on. He loves me no whit less because he loves millions of others. Now, I want you to hear that. He loves you not an iota less because there are millions and millions and millions of people in the world, past, present, and future. At this moment in time, God sees Adam and Eve and every individual that ever lived. He sees you and I, and he sees all those that will be to the end of time. But he doesn't love you any less. And if we were the only one he ever created, he couldn't possibly know, or he knows, and your scripture tells us that. I wish I were there when he saw Nathanael coming, and the apostles were there, some of them, and he said, "Behold, a man without guile." Nathanael heard him. He says, "How do you know me?" I would have said, "Thank you." I would have been happy from the compliment. Nathanael says, "Huh?" Must have been a very humble man. "How do you know me?" Oh, here comes that omnipresence of God. He said, "When you were under the fig tree, I saw you." Let any feminist tell me that. Your goddesses. Anyway, he loves me because he made me. Because I am in his divine image. One of the new liberal thoughts today is you die, you live, you're part of the cosmic universe, and you die like. Because I am in his divine image. One of the new liberal thoughts today is you die.

individual love. Then it follows that God loves me also and suffered for me alone. St. Paul says that, doesn't he? He lived for me, suffered for me, died for me, rose for me. The image, I am made to the divine image of God, His Trinitarian, Blessed Trinity. It is indelibly imprinted upon me because He adorned my soul with a memory, an intellect, and a will. Did you ever try talking to a tree? Or a dog? When he barks, he's either angry, afraid, he senses something, or he's hungry. That's it, all you dog lovers. You can put little bows in his ears, and a coat on his fur, and shoes on his feet. All you're going to get is a lick, loop, and a bark. I saw a graveyard with a dog inside under the ground and his little image on the top. I thought, oh, come on. I just lost 20 donors because they're dog lovers. But you got to know the truth. God gave us animals to comfort us and to assist us. And they're wonderful. Wonderful. As you can see, my sister's dropping over in a dead faint right now. But it's true. But don't compare yourself to that. They are our servants. And there's no friend like a dog. But you have to know where it stops. And that God loves you, died for you. Now, He loves me because I am His own child by adoption and heir to His throne. Now, let's explain adoption. When a child is adopted, it is their child and their heir. And all adopted children should be ever so grateful. Because that was a very special choice. And I know some of you have a hard time with it. But don't, because that was a special choice. And although your parents are not your flesh and blood, they are your parents by love. But see, God had to go up a step higher. And that step is, and this is why I feel so bad that the Eucharist is so maligned. I just read a letter from some group of individuals who had a meeting, decided that somebody has to do something about me. Why don't you take care of your parishes and don't worry about this little old nun? That's kind of stupid to worry about a 73-year-older, you know what I mean? Go pick on some young kid. But it's not important. You don't know when you malign the Holy Eucharist, I'm sure you could not do that. You couldn't get upset if somebody bows or somebody kneels before His God. Why are you so upset over that? Why do you blame the poor Second Vatican Council for all these shenanigans you think of? One day you'll know. And I'm hoping you'll be humble enough to admit that this is the body, blood, soul, and divinity of Jesus. And that's why our adoption is so important. When you're baptized, you receive the Father, the Son, and the Holy Spirit in a real presence. When St. Louis

0: son, one of his sons, king of France. And when he was baptized, he kissed his little chest and said, "Hello, Jesus. Hello, Father. Hello, Holy Spirit." You see, that's the kind of adoption. Jesus comes inside of us. And that's what St. Paul says. This is a real adoption, means I am an heir now to the kingdom. God is our created, he created us. And he breathed a soul into us. But because of original sin, you don't believe it, but we're not immaculately conceived. There is original sin, and Genesis is not a story. It's a real happening. So we regain what we lose. We get rid of that original sin. But I'm not a child of God until I'm baptized. And as I'm baptized, that original sin is gone. It's because God reigns within me. That's how. See, it's above. It's way above. If it can be above, but it is, because it's a spiritual child. I am his daughter. And I am an heir to everything in heaven. And so are you. So are you. My body and your body, as human as it is, born in sin, was suddenly made a child of God. Prepared for heaven. Prepared to enjoy the glory of heaven forever and ever and ever. No end. Oh, I can't bother to remind. I asked one time a professor, I said to him, "What is time to you? And what is eternity to you?" And he thought a minute and he said, "Well, if the whole world, this earth, was an iron ball," so I thought of an iron ball, you know, a big iron ball. And he said, if a bird, every 1,000 years, can you imagine 1,000 years, came and sharpened its beak on that ball, that would be a second in eternity. Whew, I wish I hadn't asked him, you know. Because the more I thought about it, I thought, Lord, there's no end. And this why this book is awesome. Now, he has adorned me and my soul by heavenly grace. That's what baptism does. And that's why I'm a real child of God. And enrich my soul, transforming it to a thing of extreme loveliness and exquisite splendor. Whew. See, it doesn't depend on whether you're short or tall or fat or skinny or whether you got a mole on your nose. It doesn't matter. This is how God loves you. And the fact that God loves myriads of saints and angels together with me cannot in the slightest degree interfere with the genuineness of his love for me. He bears me love personally, so much so that when I die, I will see my entire life, but I will see God as he is. Not in his exquisite glory, the light of glory. You have to be purified for that. But I will see him, and I will see how much he loved me through my whole life, good, bad, and indifferent. Seeing him, I will see myself. I will know what I want to know now. by looking at the truth. Don't be satisfied with half-truth and with this new theology, which is so stale. If you get all the heresies in the church from year one to now, they're all a mishmash. I think the devil's getting frantic. He don't have anything new. And so he's put them all together like an accordion, you know, and then this spits out this one, and that one spits out that one, and that spits out that one. Don't believe all that. Now, if I alone existed, if God possessed throughout all the measureless realms of possible space no creature but me, he would love me neither more or less than at this moment. I wish I had 200 million of these. It's only a wish. And I just to put in everybody's hands, why? I don't think a lot of Catholics even know this. I don't think a lot of Christians know this. And you say, why? It seems like God loves some more than others. No, he can't. He can't, because he is love. That isn't a virtue he had. You and I have a virtue of love. Sometimes we love a lot, sometimes, you know, if I'm overtired, you know. It's mezza mezza. But God loves me infinitely. He watches over me, not simply men in general, but he watches over me. I'm sure some of you, most of you, have read the lives of some saint, maybe many saints. They were all convinced of this truth. Saints have a lot in common. Their missions were different, you know. Some were evangelists like St. Francis Xavier, and some were took care of patients and lepers and hospitals, and some taught like Mother Cabrini, and some were great sinners and wrote books like Augustine, and all different. They had a lot of things in common. They knew God loved them as an individual. And the psalmist says, before a thought is in my mind or on my lips, you know it, O Lord. Well, he watches over me. If I forget him, he never, never forgets me. Can you imagine, some of you parents have raised 9, 10, 11 children. And yet this moment you're alone. No, it makes sense, does it? But somehow they're all busy about many things. But you're not alone. That's the good news I want to give you tonight. If all of us knew this one truth, we may be alone, but we would never be lonely. We may be ill. We would never despair. St. Paul says that in one of his epistles. And you wonder, why? Because he knew this one truth. He never for a moment relaxes his guard over me. One at the Last Supper, not the Last Supper, but before that, a few days before. He told him about Jerusalem, my dear Lord did, and said what would happen to him. He told him several times, and Peter, and he said, you will deny me. And Peter said, oh no, all of these will, I won't. And Lord said, Peter, Simon, before the cock crows thrice, you will twice, you will deny me thrice. Before the cock crew twice, two times, Peter would deny him three times. Now, wouldn't you think if the Lord told you that, you would be scared to death? Wouldn't you think that you'd be looking around for the occasion that you might do that? Wouldn't you think you'd have stayed as far away from that fire and that little kid that was so smart, Alec? Yeah, you're one of them, I can tell by your accent. If I went up north and I had a beautiful southern accent and I was trying to not have anybody recognize me, and I saw, what's wrong, y'all? You'd say, what did you say? Well, I would be known by my accent. Now, isn't that an amazing phenomena that poor Peter loved our Lord? He wanted to know what happened. But the Lord just said, before that cock crows twice, you're going to deny me thrice. And he's walking right into it. You know the worst thing that happened and the most beautiful thing at the same time? Now here's where God's love. I'm going to prove what it's here. He had just denied our Lord three times. And suddenly, they drag our Lord through the courtyard. And Jesus looked at him with loving, compassionate eyes. And he ran. You see, our Lord never failed in loving him. Now, if you and I were in that position, we had kind of primed somebody to take over. And we wanted them to carry on and to build the work we started. And the very ones who said, you are Peter, and upon this rock, the rock of Peter, I will build my church. And the gates of hell will not prevail against it. Some of you on the wrong side, you better start thinking, you're not going to win. You're not going to win. Well, our Lord continued to love him. And after the resurrection, he appeared to Peter. And only at that awesome place, 21st chapter of John, our Lord gave him his penance. Simon, do you love me more than these? Well, by this time, Simon learned a lesson. He said, yes, Lord. No, he didn't say, yes, Lord. He would have said it. He said, Lord, you know I love you. Oh, what a change, huh? Have you ever thought some big cross in your life is the only thing that changed you? And our Lord warned him. It said, Peter, Simon, Satan wanted to sift you like wheat. But I prayed for you, and once you are converted, then confirm your brother. Convert your brother. Oh, wow. How many warnings he had. He still fell very deeply. And what did Jesus say? Simon, do you love me more than these? He said, you know I love you, Lord. First denial wiped out. Simon, do you love me more than these? First he said, feed my sheep, then feed my lambs. Peter said, Lord, you know I love you. He didn't say anything about the rest of them now. The third time Jesus says, Simon, do you love me more than these? Second denial wiped out. He said, Lord, you know all things. You know I love you. See? But Peter is Peter. He says, come, follow me. They start walking down near the shore, and he turns around. He knows John is a favorite. He said, well, what about him? Jesus said, if I want him to stay here, what's that to you? In other words, mind your own business. And if we did a lot of that, we'd be happier. I may lose consciousness in sleep. Never, never, even for a moment, relaxes his guard over me. You know, I wish everybody would just take a few moments out of a day. Oh, not some of you can't afford even an hour. If you watch a couple hours of soap operas, I would knock one of them off. Probably after the soap opera, so you can clear your mind of all the muck that you just listened to. And really think of some of these things. See, think about that. David says here, he follows me at every step through life with a providence so marked and special that it could not be greater or more personal or more minute. Couldn't. On the other hand, where the existing multitude of men and angels of all kinds, 10,000 times more than are now, his love for you would still not be diminished. That's why the saints work so hard to love God more. Once you know even one truth of our holy faith, one truth is enough to make millions of people holy. But our faith is so weak. But you see, it's an act of pride on our part to think, I can understand God. If I could understand God, I would be God. I am a creature. There's a time I was not, but there will never be a time I'm not. Never. I shall live forever. I'm not eternal like God, but I am immortal. You are immortal. You're not gonna die. Have you noticed in the scriptures, in the New Testament, when our Lord never spoke of death until he was speaking of those in the lower quarters. When he raised Lazarus, you know, they sent a message that he was very, very sick, and he waited 4 more days. And they said, they finally got news that he died, and the apostle says, well, he died. He's dead. He says, no, he sleeps. Jairus' daughter. They were out there with the mourning crew, yelling and screaming and praying. And what happened? She said, he said, don't get excited. She sleeps. What did he mean? She was physically dead, dead. Oh, Martha came up and explained death to Jesus. She said, if you'd have been here, he wouldn't have died. Says, he shall live. She said, oh, I know that, you know. I know the last day is going to rise. And those people were kind of bold, don't you think? Now she's correcting him. Yeah, women do that, don't they, boys? You know it, don't you? sometimes, well, I know it'll be on the last day. He said, no, no. I feel so sorry for Jesus. Nobody ever understood him, you know? I bet he missed his mother a lot. If he had said that to Our Lady, she would have said, I will raise him up. She'd say, yes, Lord. Yes. Our Lady began with a yes and ended with a yes. I wish I could say that. I wish all of us could say that. But I offered to Jesus all her yeses. So, the more earnestly I strive to do his will and carefully try to please him, the more his love in me will grow. Not that it's not there, only if you commit mortal sin. You say to God, I don't want you in me. Unlike an earthly lover who may weep and sigh and pine in vain for one too distant to catch the words or thoughts, we know God listens to every sigh, hears every sob, watches every tear, measures every pulse beat, as though no other task devolved around him in the entire universe. Well, I think I gave you some pretty good stuff to think about. Most of all, I hope you will take it in your heart, it's already there, that you will hug it and say, Lord, I never knew you loved me so much. We have a call. Hello?
1: Mother?
0: Yeah, where are you from?
1: I'm calling from Steubenville, Ohio.
0: Oh, wonderful. And what is your question?
1: About 4 years ago, I had gone to psychics.
0: You were going where?
1: To psychics.
0: Okay. Whoa.
1: Well, yeah, I know now.
0: Yeah.
1: I didn't know then.
0: Uh-huh.
1: And I was into the whole bit with crystals and everything. I didn't know that Satan was behind all this at the time. Ever since then, though, I've been getting attacked.
0: Oh, yeah.
1: And I can't find any relief. And I'm used to the attacks now. I mean, I'd like it to stop, but what's really causing a problem now is that I'm beginning to be very resentful towards God.
0: Mm. But that's the whole purpose of it, right? See, the you have to realize the enemy was pretty sure you were in his camp, and he'd lost you. And he has a set of tools that he uses on people, depending on where they are and their weaknesses. I think everybody has to know this. And he will work on them. Work, and you've got to keep cutting him out. But most of all, I don't know if you're Catholic. I think you are. But you need to go to confession. Please go to one who understands the spiritual life. You get a liberal, he'll tell you to go to a movie or something. You need to, first of all, I'd say the rosary every day. I would go and find a Marian priest and ask him to help you, to counsel you, to help you through this, and to pray over you. A small exorcism prayer. It doesn't mean at all that you're possessed or obsessed. You're out of that now, so you can forget that. But you do need help. Most of all, go to confession every week and go to the sacraments every day if you can, and never, never miss Sunday. And when that thought comes to your mind, check it gently. Don't be hard on yourself. There's a little penance for you. Offer it up. Say, Jesus, I offer this up in reparation for my past mistakes. Let me say a little prayer for you. Okay, Lord Jesus, extend your hand, Lord, over this woman who has left her other ways and realizes now they were wrong. But most of all, Lord, let her know how much you love her. And choose to put aside these thoughts. And every time they occur, say, Jesus, I love you and I belong to you. Deliver her from this fear, Lord, scrupulosity, and replace it with great joy and love. Amen. So please don't allow it. Don't be resentful, see, because then you'll close your heart to God again. We have no right to resent the Lord. You got yourself into this, see? And yet God got you out of it. Now, the enemy is going to pester you. St. Teresa of Avila had a great solution to the enemy. She said, laugh at it. He's extremely proud. And sometimes when you get there, the desperate, say, O Mary, conceive without sin, pray for me. He hates Our Lady. Hates her. You can tell that. The first thing they took out of the church was Our Lady. And after that came the Eucharist. Mary and Jesus go together. So I would be gentle with yourself. Accept it as a penance. The enemy will leave you. You don't want to see it. Stick around and see you get holy. We have another call. Hello?
2: God bless you, Mother.
0: Thank you, dear. Where are you from?
2: New Jersey.
0: And what is your question?
2: Mother, we are taught that the Christian way is to forgive.
0: Yeah?
2: But I have a close relative, a brother, who does serious wrong against me, and I was wondering, and he never asked for forgiveness.
0: Yeah.
2: Is it okay to just end the relationship after many attempts of trying to amend the problem to no avail?
0: Does it get worse?
2: Does it values?
0: Yeah. You know, sometimes the best act of charity you can do for somebody is stay away. I think if you're aggravating him to a point where he becomes more unkind, and you just render him chances to show more dislike or whatever for you, what I would do is just pray for him. See, the Lord has never said that I have to see that my neighbor forgives me. You ever read that anywhere? Anywhere? No. The commandment is that you love and forgive. Now, you can't do good to him because he won't accept it. But doing good to him is prayerful also, saying prayers and wishing him eternal happiness. If you can do that with a sincere heart, now these feelings are going to come every so often, but you just have to just push them aside like a fly on your nose, you know? Forgive him and pray for him. And stay away. Stay away. For you can't make people up. You see, I've always believed in hell, but I believe in it more today than I did before. Because some people hate God. They don't want to be with God. It's so heartbreaking for me to see this awesome God who loves enough. And you know, Our Lady, I was reading a book on my retreat day about Lucy and Fatima. And she said something Our Lady told the children about the sinful men. That includes all of you people out there. That was so hard for her to tell the children. She asked St. Michael to tell them. Because they love you so much, you see. And we offend God over and over, and now we don't even want him around. We have other gods. Other gods. Called feminism. It's so sad to me that if I thought about it too long, I would cry unending. Because you see beautiful souls knowledgeable souls. They're not in the dark. And you don't see we please God when we forgive. We are most like God when we suffer and when we forgive. When we forgive. So please don't lose this marvelous opportunity to make a giant leap in holiness. What a giant leap you could make right now. Say, Lord, I forgive him, but because he's dislikes me and hates me, and I will forego his friendship. There's no friendship at all. We'll pray for you. We have another call. Hello?
3: Hello.
0: Where are you from?
3: Pennsylvania.
0: And what is your question?
3: It's sort of... Mother, I believe in the Lord with all my heart.
0: Good.
3: I always have, and I thought that he just kept me sane through all my life. Mm-hmm. I've had a lot of problems from youth till now. 8 years ago, my 25-year-old only natural-born son was taken from me.
0: How there?
3: A drunk driver killed him in an automobile accident when he was trying to help somebody else on the road. And he was like me. He loved the Lord. And I can't understand why he took him from me.
0: That's a good question, and I will pray for you, and I know it's hard for you. But the Lord did not take your son. A drunken driver took your son. You have to understand that. When God gave us the awesome gift of free will, that meant that Adam and Eve wanted to know, you shall be like God, you shall know good and evil. Well, this other man chose evil. He probably didn't know he killed anybody, but he was drunk. He chose to be drunk. He chose to drive while he was drunk. But now here is where God is so fair. Because of this unjust death, your son has gained great place in heaven, greater than he would have had. God knows everything. He sees me now, 20 years from now, if I happen to be that lucky. There's a few people who hope I'm not that lucky, but that's okay. Don't bother me at all. But you see, the point is, you must think of the glory and the joy of your son. He loved the Lord. You're lamenting him like he's lost or something. Don't do that. Your son, all of these years, has enjoyed the face of God. He's enjoyed heaven. He's enjoyed awesome, awesome joy. We can't even... Eye has not seen, ear has not heard what God has in store for us. Don't lament that. Don't do that. You be happy now because your son is happy. He's not here now where he would have been tempted to maybe lose his faith because of all the crazy things going on in this world and in this church, in every church. There's no church in the world, no Christian church in the world that is baffled and buffed with all kinds of errors. You don't know what Jesus has saved your son from. See? There's a beautiful chapter in this book, because I've read so many that I sometimes forget what's in them. But I think there's a chapter in this. I wish I had this book reprinted. Maybe I will. There's an awesome thing in here on the reasonableness of purgatory. And union with God in heaven. You see, that's what you need to think about. If your son was, say, in California and you know he was so happy, you'd be happy. You'd be happy. Be happy with him in heaven now without all the temptations here, all the problems he may have had. He was taken unjustly. God did not say, now you're going to be killed today by a drunk. Oh, no, no, no, no. There's a terrible book out called She Who Is by Elizabeth Johnson that makes every woman a goddess and the Holy Spirit a she. They're going to try the father next, you know, the she father or something. You know, I pray every day, I've told you this, that he comes, that he comes. I know of no one else but he, the Lord God Jesus, God man. God man. When we are shamed the way God created mankind, we have fallen very deep, very deep. I want you to be here on Tuesday. We're going to take on the she, the father, mother, the Jesus Sophia, and the she spirit. We have fallen beyond Sodom, Gomorrah, Pharaoh, and everybody else. There's no pagan in this world since the beginning that has fallen as deep or can fall as deep as one who knew Jesus and loved him no more. There is nothing so dangerous. Nothing. So, I want you only tonight to remember the good news. The good news. He loves you so much. Don't go by man's opinion. It changes like the wind. In my day, that's 73 years ago, but I was about 10 or 12, they used to find a daisy, you know, or a flower, and they'd pick one petal after another. I thought, that's cruel, you know, but hey, kids are crazy sometimes. He loves me not, he loves me, he loves me. You ever do that? Yeah, some of you are laughing. You did that. You can never say that of God, you see. And I want you to to know that because he loves you that much, he will always be with you. And whatever he permits, not ordains, when he gave us free will, he allows us to act unjustly towards each other. He allowed us to, but there is a reason for that. In overcoming and enduring and thanking God and loving him and depending on him and trying to do his will, we rise so far above the enemy who not only hates God but hates you. Hates you. Why go into him? Stay with Jesus and Mary. Say your rosary. Go to confession. Get all of this stuff off of your soul. Come back to Jesus. All you people away for 6 months, a year, 10 years, 12 years, 20 years. Somebody listen to me tonight. It's been away 30 years. Come on. come home. Come home. The Lord loves you. God love you, and I'll see you tomorrow. Are we done?

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4: This Monsignor Tom Richter of the Diocese of Bismarck, serving Queen of Peace Parish in Dickinson, North Dakota. On the third Sunday of Lent, we read the Gospel of Jesus cleansing the temple. As we all know, the temple Jesus desires to cleanse is not a building, but our hearts. And he cleanses them not by repressing what's inside of them, not by abolishing what's inside of the heart, but by ordering it. I once read that the Hoover Dam was the most destructive river in the United States. It destroyed more crops, more property, more livestock than any other. It did more bad than any river in our country. And then the Hoover Dam was constructed. And this same river, with the same energy, with the same force, was now ordered, channeled, redirected. And that same body of water now irrigates more crops than any river in our country. What once did the most bad now does the most good, because it is ordered. Jesus does the same thing with the human heart. As the second preface of Lent says, that Lent is a sacred time which God uses to free us from disordered affections. And he can do that if we give him access. And we give Jesus access to the disordered affections in our hearts by prayer, penance, and almsgiving. And so, dear people, I wish to give you a word of encouragement on this third week of Lent to continue your generosity to the Lord so that he may order our hearts and purify them so that we may arrive at Easter rejoicing in the encounter with the risen Christ. God bless you.
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0: It is Friday the 12th of June. It is the Solemnity of the Sacred Heart of Jesus. Let's begin with the morning offering of Saint Therese. In the name of the Father, and the Son, and the Holy Spirit. Oh my God, I offer thee all of my actions of this day for the intentions and for the glory of the Sacred Heart of Jesus. I desire to sanctify every beat of my heart, my every thought, my simplest works, by uniting them to its infinite merits. And I wish to make reparation for my sins by casting them into the furnace of its merciful love. O my God, I ask of thee for myself and for those whom I hold dear, the grace to fulfill perfectly thy holy will, to accept for love of thee the joys and sorrows of this passing life, so that we may one day be united together in heaven for all eternity. Amen. Sacred Heart of Jesus, I place my trust in you. It is a big day on the calendar for the church. It's a big day for us personally here at the Sunrise Morning Show because we're a production of Sacred Heart Radio. It's 25 years of being on the radio as a radio station for us. That's how long we've been broadcasting EWTN's content, and we actually have a special mass this evening with Father Wade Meneses of EWTN to celebrate that. If you are within driving distance of Cincinnati, we'd love to see you there. I'm Matt Swaim. Anna Mitchell has news. Paul Lockman at the controls. We'll talk to Chris McGregor, get a reflection from the Office of Readings. Danny Flynn will join us from the Internet, or I almost called him the International Commission on English and the Liturgy. No, same letters, different arrangement, the Institute for Catholic Liberal Education. Danny Flynn's going to talk about cell phones in the classrooms, why they're bad, and what happens when you take them out. Andrew Petterprin will join us to talk about the theology of Buffy the Vampire Slayer. And what it gets right and what it gets wrong. There's been some deaths in that cast over the past year, actually about three of them, and Andrew's been reflecting. And then Father Hezekias Carnazzo is going to be with us to preview the Mass readings for this Sunday, so stay with us if you can. Right now it is 2 minutes past. Here's Anna Mitchell with news.
1: Good morning. The United States has been consecrated to the Sacred Heart of Jesus. The U.S. bishops yesterday afternoon celebrated a vigil mass for the Solemnity of the Sacred Heart and consecrated the country in commemoration of the 250th anniversary of the signing of the Declaration of Independence in a couple of weeks. The bishops have been gathered in Orlando for their spring plenary assembly. In his homily at the Mass, Baltimore Archbishop William Laurie said, quote, "Why do we do this? Because consecration is an act of faith. It is an acknowledgement that history is not simply the story of what human beings accomplish. It is the story of God's faithful love at work in the world." He said, "In a culture that prizes independence and self-reliance, we gather publicly to acknowledge that our deepest identity and our truest hope come not from ourselves, but from the Lord. That is why the gospel is so fitting, as Jesus says, 'As the Father loves me, so I also love you. Remain in my love.'" The Sacred Heart, he said, is a visible sign of that love. It is not an abstract devotion. It is the revelation of God's love made flesh. A heart that has known joy and sorrow, friendship and betrayal, suffering and sacrifice, end quote. Pope Leo, meanwhile, continues his visit to the Canary Islands today, this last leg of his apostolic voyage to Spain. Yesterday, upon arriving in the Canary Islands, the Holy Father met with the bishops, priests, deacons, religious seminarians, and pastoral workers of the island, encouraging them to remain united through the cross and the Holy Eucharist. From Vatican Radio, Joseph Tulloch reports.
2: The Pope said he had come to the islands as a father and a brother in the faith, recalling the words he spoke at the beginning of his pontificate. "With you I am a Christian, and for you I am a bishop." The Pope went on to speak of two attitudes that he said are essential for Christians seeking to become architects of the civilization of love. The first, he said, was embracing the cross of Christ. Using the image of the sea that surrounds the Canary Islands, the Pope noted that while the ocean evokes home and belonging, it can also symbolize challenge, distance, and uncertainty. Quoting from St. Augustine, he recalled that humanity longs for its true homeland, but must cross the sea of this world to reach it. And the Pope said that saints provide an example of how to journey through the storms of this life. He pointed in particular to the Venerable Antonio Vicente Gonzalez, known as the Good Shepherd of the Canary Islands, whose life, he said, continues to inspire the local church. The second attitude highlighted by Pope Leo was the need to cultivate a Eucharistic spirituality. In this context, he praised the long-standing local tradition of showering flower petals before the Blessed Sacrament on the Feast of the Ascension. The Pope then went on to explain that communion with Christ must always lead to concrete acts of solidarity. In this regard, he explained that union with Christ is also union with all those to whom he gives himself. For this reason, Pope Leo encouraged the Church in the Canary Islands to continue offering to everyone the love that you, in turn, have received from the Lord. Entrusting them to the Virgin Mary under the title of Stella Maris, or Star of the Sea, the Pope encouraged local Catholics to continue their mission with confidence, asking the Holy Spirit for the grace to remain united and faithful amid the challenges of the present age. I'm Joseph Tulloch.
1: A major theme of this particular leg of his apostolic voyage to Spain is the plight of migrants, and it comes as the European Union is set to implement a new set of rules governing how each of its 27 member states will deal with irregular migration and asylum seekers. The European Migration and Asylum Pact is the culmination of years of grueling negotiations that overhauled the previous system, which was widely considered a failure. All EU members were meant to be prepared for today's implementation by adapting laws, training staff, and beefing up border infrastructure. The European Commission admits no member is completely ready, and human rights advocates are warning that the pact could add to the difficulties asylum seekers face when trying to find safe haven in the EU. President Trump has called off the latest threats to strike Iran, citing a breakthrough in talks to end the war, as Lebanon is facing more attacks from Israel. Malak Harb reports.
3: Israel kept pressing on its offensive in southern Lebanon on Friday, carrying out more strikes as well as controlled demolitions in some of the villages, according to Lebanon's national news agency. The early morning bombings come after another intense fighting northwest of Qiyam, around the major southern city of Nabatieh. The Israeli army said it has intercepted a UAV in the area where the soldiers are operating in south Lebanon. The fighting here continues despite a shaky ceasefire between the country and Israel. Here in Elaya, the municipality and churches have organized a food drive. Many people have lost their jobs. Farmers are unable to reach their farms.

0: got an exuberant start to the World Cup with a 2-0 win over South Africa in the opening match of the tournament, with a capacity crowd of 80,824 watching at the iconic Azteca Stadium. Co-host Mexico started the largest World Cup tournament in history with goals in each half, while three red cards were shown, two for South Africa and one for Mexico. The United States gets play underway tonight in Los Angeles, Matt.
1: Oh, wow. So here we go.
0: Here we go.
1: It's got World Cup, NBA Finals, and Stanley Cup all rocking and rolling this weekend.
0: I know, man.
1: That's a lot.
0: A lot of sports that you don't follow.
1: A lot of sports that I don't follow. I mean, I do what I can, Anna Mitchell. There's only one of me. So, and every time I turn on sports radio, they don't tell me what's actually happening in the games. They just tell me what the betting lines are.
0: Mm-hmm.
1: And I'm like, I'm not interested in that. I'm interested in sports.
0: Yep. Yeah. Totally. Anyway. Well, today is Friday, June the 12th, the Solemnity of the Sacred Heart of Jesus. It's 10 past. Joining us again on the Sunrise Morning Show is Chris McGregor from DiscerningHearts.com. Good morning, Chris.
2: Good morning, Anna. How are you today?
0: I am doing fine. Always happy to talk to you. And this week's selection from the Office of Readings is for the Solemnity of the Most Sacred Heart of Jesus, taken from the writings of Saint Bonaventure, Franciscan Doctor of the Church.
2: Oh, yeah. I love St. Bonaventure's writings. I don't know if we talk about him enough, because he has this remarkable gift, Anna, for helping people contemplate the mysteries of Christ, both your mind and your heart. His writings are so beautiful. And in this particular reading, he just, I don't know how you read it and just not melt into it. I mean, it's just so beautiful.
0: Amen to that. It is an incredibly beautiful reading. And I was thinking about it. So he lived in like the 1200s. St. Margaret Mary Alacoque, who, of course, is famous for her visions of the Sacred Heart and the, First Friday devotion, Feast of the Sacred Heart, et cetera, et cetera. She's in the 1600s. So once again, we see this ever ancient, ever new kind of idea when it comes to devotion to the Sacred Heart. So when we look at this reading from St. Bonaventure, he brings it straight to the cross.
2: Oh, he certainly does. The devotion to the heart of Jesus. This is, as you said, this goes all the way back to the fathers of the church. Mm-hmm. They wrote about this devotion as well as a couple of hundred years before St. Bonaventure. St. Bernard of Clairvaux would write about it. Catherine of Siena, shortly after Bonaventure would write this, she would have mystical experiences about actually entering into the side of Jesus and seeing the heart. Because the heart of Jesus is just so much more than the experience of something visual. It's the experience of life. Bonaventure will say, and I love this, I think this is the key quote from this reading. This blood which flowed from its source gave the sacraments of the church power to confer the life of grace. Even after this, so many other saints, Gertrude the Great, all the way down to Margaret Mary, and then beyond that, to even the great Divine Mercy devotion. This is a key moment, and what the bishops are doing on the Solemnity of the Sacred Heart of Jesus this Friday is huge in consecrating the United States to this source of grace, the life of grace. You watch what happens in this country. It's already been powerful, especially for the Catholic faith, with this resurgence and this desire of people to come to the sacraments. But it will be even more so now, because we are inviting the Sacred Heart, to essentially enthroning the Sacred Heart into the life of our country. I'm just thrilled.
0: Well, because we're inviting our country into the very heart of paradise, are we not? I mean, of the things that Bonaventure writes in here, he says, "Arise then, Bride of Christ, be like the dove that nests in the rock face at the mouth of a cavern, and there, like a sparrow which finds its home, do not cease to keep vigil." And then he goes on to say, "For this is the spring flowing from the middle of Paris.

0: paradise. It divides and becomes four rivers, then spreads through all devout hearts and waters the whole world and makes it fruitful. If that is what is about to happen in the United States, Chris, I'm here for it.
1: Oh, I am too. And the thing is, what you just read and the devotion of the Sacred Heart isn't a sentimental action. It's deeply theological. The heart represents the very center of Christ's love, his mercy, his compassion, his total self-gift, right? This is the Father has created us. He desires us. If he didn't love us, according to St. Thomas Aquinas, who was a contemporary, a peer of Bonaventure, if he didn't love us, we wouldn't exist. He loved us into a being. He desires a relationship with us. So this is very, very, this goes on to so many different levels.
0: It does. And hopefully setting our hearts on fire with love for him. So his heart is ablaze with love for us, and he is reaching out to us and inviting us. I mean, Bonaventure writes here, "O soul devoted to God, whoever you may be, run to this source of life and light with eager longing, and with the power of your inmost heart, cry out to him. O indescribable beauty of God Most High, O pure radiance of everlasting life, of everlasting light, O life that gives life to all life, O light that illuminates every light and preserves in its undying splendor the myriad flames that have shone before the throne of your Godhead from the dawn of time. O water eternal and inaccessible, clear and sweet, flowing from the spring that is hidden from the eyes of all mortal men, the spring whose depths cannot be plumbed, whose height cannot be measured, whose shores cannot be charted, whose purity cannot be muddied." I mean, Chris, you mentioned the connection between the Sacred Heart devotion and devotion to the Divine Mercy. That sounded like straight out of the mouth of Saint Faustina.
1: Because it's straight out of the mouth of God, out of the workings of the Holy Spirit through all these different generations to reveal a very important truth. This is not a mystery we're meant to admire from a distance. We're invited to approach it. Don't, if you're weary, discouraged, burdened by sin, or simply hungry for God, Christ invites us to come to him. He's right there. He's just waiting.
0: Amen to that. Thank you so much, Chris McGregor. 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
0: Sorry.
8: We'll tell you about what that was in a moment. 19 past. Here's Anna with headlines.
0: The United States of America has been consecrated to the Sacred Heart of Jesus in a vigil mass yesterday in Orlando. Pope Leo continues his visit to the Canary Islands today, and President Trump has called off the latest threats to strike Iran, citing a breakthrough in talks to end the war.
8: It was nice to see him make some kind comments in the direction of the Mass that took place in Orlando, consecrating the nation to the Sacred Heart of Jesus. Of course, today is the actual feast day, and that spot that started running without our permission here just a moment ago was Father Wade Benizes himself from EWTN Open Line Tuesdays, who will be celebrating Mass in Cincinnati tonight with us for the Feast of the Sacred Heart. Very excited. That's at 7 p.m. tonight. Anybody who's in the listening area, maybe a couple of hours drive away, we'd love to see you there. This is a big deal. This is our 250th anniversary as a country. We've been around 10% of that as a radio station.
0: It's pretty cool.
8: And
0: I am so pumped to see you, Matt. I know you're hopping on a flight this afternoon, you and Colleen.
8: My wife's coming.
0: Oh, my gosh. I am beyond enthused. I've been waiting for this day for so long, and it's going to be a great way to celebrate.
8: We don't get to see each other in person that often. We talk like every day for hours. We never get to hang out. Our families are like besties, and our families never get together. It'll be good times tonight.
0: Thanks be to God.
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8: The Sunrise Morning Show continues. And, well, first off, I'm Matt Swain, joined by Danny Flynn, Vice President for School and Diocesan Relations for the Institute for Catholic Liberal Education. We have a great topic today involving cell phones and schools. Danny, welcome to the show.
13: Thank you. Thanks for having me on.
8: So there are a lot of people who are probably just grumpy about the idea of cell phones in schools, and we have like a general distaste toward the very idea, but we need data. We got to have some data. We can't just be cranky about things. We have to sort of know what the effects are in this regard. What has come out in a recent study that the New York Times reported on about cell phone bans in schools and their effects?
13: Sure. Yeah. The simplest way to kind of address what the article is saying, is that just merely the reduction or the removal of cell phones from the classroom does not equate to higher test scores across the board. And in some ways, we shouldn't be surprised by this because, well, number one, the goal or the purpose of education is not really to have all the students pass a proficiency exam or crush it in that category either. We're made for so much more. But of course, there's a correlation to distractibility and isolation and just kind of like the general draw towards a phone that is always on the minds of young people, certainly in the classroom. They're sitting there trying to absorb, to learn, to really ponder or wonder beautiful things. That should really be the aim or the focus. But if they're constantly sitting there just enamored with, you know, what is my next post? What is, are people liking? Are people, you know, promoting the goods and the things that I'm caring about? It equates more so to a distraction more than anything else. So merely dropping that or creating a cell phone ban is not going to tip the scales to now you have somebody that's learning at a really high rate. It's going to take a much longer time before we see the data improve, you know, across the board.
8: All right. So I hope it's okay if we take a shot or two at John Dewey for a minute. If the purpose of education is to prepare you to be able to do a job better, and that's really the function of it, then, well, we lost this battle in some ways when calculators entered the classroom, because the calculator can do the math better than a kid can do the math. A cell phone can, you know, calculate information better than a kid can calculate information, or at least faster. So
13: sure.
8: If this is all that the education is meant to do, then there's really, I mean, the only reason that you could say that you know, cell phones are outside of the classroom or should be kicked out is because, oh, maybe it's distracting a kid and now they're losing more ground to the robots. But if the purpose of education is much deeper than that and it's the formation of the entire person, then you have better grounds, I think, on which to push back against the idea of things that get in the way of that formation of the whole person.
13: Yeah, 100%. The reality is we're made for so much more. We need, in education, those administrators and teachers themselves in the classroom need to be fully aware that we're trying to give students something better to love by exposing them to truth, beauty, and goodness in the most natural way, by drawing them in to say, like, you have a right to understand the truth and to encounter it in a real personal way through the person of Jesus Christ, and build this pursuit of truth towards wisdom and virtue so that you can really create a free person. And that freedom is really found in the person of Jesus Christ. So it extends way beyond just, you know, capturing some information that you can apply to a test. Certainly a test is going to be an indicator. It's going to show you some things, but since we're made for so much more, we need to be drawn away from just these measurable indicators that say this is the only measure of a person's knowledge, when in fact it's one piece, but there's so much more to the human person that also is not measured through, you know, a standardized form or a daily assessment. Those things are necessary and good. You need to track progress for sure, but they're definitely not the final goal or the end.
8: So I did not expect to do this today, but there's a King of the Hill episode where Dale Gribble is training to be a bounty hunter, and he has to pass the bounty hunter entrance exam. And it is a very fly-by-night operation. And right before they take their written test, the guy who is the bounty hunter instructor says to them, "All right, you guys are ready to take the test, but just remember what I always told you. B, C, D, A, E, B." Right? In some senses, if all you're telling somebody how to do is take a test, then you've kind of already lost the idea of what learning is, right? Because if it's all about just learning, I mean, you can just give people the answers in advance and have somebody memorize the answers. Learning has to be about more than that.
13: Yeah, it definitely does. And I get there needs to be some sort of standard form to capture across the board if you're using it for application purposes, some formal way to capture this. I heard someone comment recently, you know, it could be equated to multiple guesses, right? Because to your point, you could kind of manufacture your way through and create a high score. That's unlikely, but it's possible. right? So what is it really telling us? There's got to be other means. So thankfully, most of the time, in terms of like using test data, it's not a singular entity that creates all. And because, you know, I've taught students that can crush an exam, but they can't figure out a way to turn in a single assignment, right? So there's so much more to a student than merely the test score. And I think that's where the impetus needs to be. If, you know, if we use the church's rich, deep understanding of the human person at large, take the anthropology and say, like, the person is made for so much more. We need to keep those things in consideration when we're analyzing, like, how close are they actually aiming for wisdom? If that's really the goal, we can talk about those things and really unpack those things when you sit down with parents. And it's not like, let's look at the report card, let's look at their test scores, and suddenly these are the only identifiable markers of the person. No, like, you're made for so much more. Let's treat it in that way as well.
8: Well, this might sound like Danny Flynn's personal opinion, but it's also the theme of the entire encyclical the Pope just put out. So check that out. Check out the Institute for Catholic Liberal Ed at sunrisemorningshow.com. Thanks, Danny. Have a great day.
13: Thank you so much.
8: Half past the hour. Here's Anna with news.
0: Good morning. The United States of America has been consecrated to the Sacred Heart of Jesus. The U.S. bishops did so yesterday afternoon while celebrating a vigil mass for the solemnity of the Sacred Heart, consecrating the country in commemoration of the 250th anniversary of the signing of the Declaration of Independence. The bishops have been gathered in Orlando for their spring plenary assembly. In his homily at the Mass, Archbishop William Laurie said, quote, "The Sacred Heart is the visible sign of that love. It is not an abstract devotion. It is the revelation of God's love made flesh, a heart that has known joy and sorrow, friendship and betrayal, suffering and sacrifice," end quote. Pope Leo continues his visit to the Canary Islands today. Today he's meeting with migrants and migrant organizations and will celebrate Mass before departing for Rome. Yesterday, upon arriving in the archipelago, the Holy Father met with bishops, priests, deacons, religious, seminarians, and pastoral workers, encouraging them to remain united through the cross and the Holy Eucharist. From Vatican Radio, Joseph Tulloch reports.
7: He had come to the islands as a father and a brother in the faith, recalling the words he spoke at the beginning of his pontificate. "With you I am a Christian, and for you I am a bishop." The Pope went on to speak of two attitudes that he said are essential for Christians seeking to become architects of the civilization of love. The first, he said, was embracing the cross of Christ. Using the image of the sea that surrounds the Canary Islands, the Pope noted that while the ocean evokes home and belonging, it can also symbolize challenge, distance, and uncertainty. Quoting from St. Augustine, he recalled that humanity longs for its true homeland, but must cross the sea of this world to reach it. And the Pope said that saints provide an example of how to journey through the storms of this life. He pointed in particular to the Venerable Antonio Vicente Gonzalez, known as the Good Shepherd of the Canary Islands, whose life, he said, continues to inspire the local church. The second attitude highlighted by Pope Leo was the need to cultivate a Eucharistic spirituality. In this context, he praised the long-standing local tradition of showering flower petals before the Blessed Sacrament on the Feast of the Ascension. The Pope then went on to explain that communion with Christ must always lead to concrete acts of solidarity. In this regard, he explained that union with Christ is also union with all those to whom he gives himself. For this reason, Pope Leo encouraged the Church in the Canary Islands to continue offering to everyone the love that you, in turn, have received from the Lord. Entrusting them to the Virgin Mary under the title of Stella Maris, or Star of the Sea, the Pope encouraged local Catholics to continue their mission with confidence, asking the Holy Spirit for the grace to remain united and faithful amid the challenges of the present age. I'm Joseph Tulloch.
0: President Trump has called off his latest threats to strike Iran, citing a breakthrough in talks to end the war. This coming as Lebanon is facing more attacks from Israel. Malak Harb reports.
14: Israel kept pressing on its offensive in southern Lebanon on Friday, carrying out more strikes as well as controlled demolitions in some of the villages, according to Lebanon's national news agency. The early morning bombings come after another intense fighting northwest of Qiyam, around the major southern city of Nabatieh. The Israeli army said it has intercepted a UAV in the area where the soldiers are operating in South Lebanon. The fighting here continues despite a shaky ceasefire between the country and Israel. Here in Elaya, the municipality and churches have organized a food drive. Many people have lost their jobs. Farmers are unable to reach their farmland, and there are fears the roads might get cut off because of the ongoing war. Israel continues to occupy large swaths of southern Lebanon while battling Hezbollah fighters, causing civilian casualties and damage to infrastructure. Hezbollah, which is not part of the ceasefire agreement between Israel and Lebanon, has launched frequent rocket and drone attacks.
0: Ukraine's forces have targeted fuel supplies to the Crimean Peninsula. That has triggered the worst fuel crisis on the Black Sea Peninsula since it was taken by Russia in 2014. And Elon Musk's rocket company SpaceX will make its debut on Wall Street today. Both institutional and retail investors are expected to gobble up the shares going for sale at $135 apiece. That's the news. It's 35 past the hour. The sun.
15: In what way hasn't he? Honestly, anyone who's married knows that there's a third person in our marriage. And I hope that I can say that he's the first in our marriage.
16: Mm-hmm.
15: I'm just madly in love with Jesus. Uh-huh. And he spoils me. He's dropping graces down on me constantly, and I don't deserve it. And I just feel his love, and I'm so grateful for that.
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8: Sunrise Morning Show continues. I'm Matt Swaim, joined now by Andrew Pettifrin from the Space Salvi Institute. Good morning, Andrew.
20: Good morning, Matt, and happy Sacred Heart.
8: Hey, thank you. Yes, yeah, big feast day for us. You know, you should make the trek from, Texas these days?
20: Yeah, Texas. Yeah, I wish I could. That'd be wonderful.
8: If you hop in the car today, right now, after this interview, you might get there by the closing prayer. I'm not sure.
20: Ooh, maybe.
8: Well, we thought that it might be an interesting thing to discuss, Buffy the Vampire Slayer, its cultural impact and some of its ideological flaws and high points. There have actually been 3 different actors within the past year or so who are major characters who passed away. Michelle Trachtenberg passed away at the age of 39 back in February of last year. Then Nicholas Brendon, who people knew as Xander, kind of one of the main protagonist, died at age 54 just in March. And then Anthony Head, who some people know as Mr. Giles from Buffy, but also from his role in Ted Lasso, just recently died this month at the age of 72. Maybe a chance to reflect on Buffy the Vampire Slayer and its cultural impact. What was your experience of watching it, and how did you kind of like process it at the time?
20: Yeah, well, for listeners who haven't ever seen the show, it was on from 1997 to 2003, and it was a kind of, it drew in a lot of people. It wasn't like a wildly popular show, but it had a real audience. It was a kind of a high school drama and also quite fun. I mean, it was about kids in California going to high school, but it was also about kids in California who lived in a town that was set atop a thing called the Hellmouth, where, you know, kind of evil opened up and spilled out into the world. And there was, you know, of all things, an appointed young woman, a girl who was called the Slayer, who was kind of responsible for kind of keeping evil at bay. And the character that that Tony Head played was named Giles, and his role was called a Watcher, which is a really interesting thing because there is such a thing as a Watcher. We encounter the role of a Watcher in the Book of Daniel, chapter 4.
8: It's an angelic role.
20: Yeah, it's a type of angel, but it's an angel that's responsible for kind of reading the sign of the times. Like Nebuchadnezzar dreams about this Watcher who's like, you know, has like a message for the world. And, you know, so obviously there's no one-to-one correspondence. Giles was not an angel, but it's interesting that they chose that word as like somebody who's supposed to kind of look out for things and point the Slayer in the direction of stopping evil. My own experience of watching Buffy the Vampire Slayer, I graduated from high school in 1998. So the kind of the time frame of when Buffy takes place is like exactly the same as my high school and early college experience. That having been said, I did not really watch the show that much when it originally aired, except kind of late when it was originally on. I took to it in my early 20s, and I took to it because I was so interested in theology, actually, because I saw in the show, a friend of mine called it action theology. You know, it obviously does not kind of champion the truth of the Catholic faith.
8: It has
20: exactly.
8: Some hits and it has some big misses, yeah, for sure.
20: But I mean, like, when you throw holy water on a vampire, it hurts him, right? If you flash a cross at a demon, it weakens him. And that, to me, is very interesting, that, like, in the culture, we would be sort of saying, like, we'd just totally be taking it for granted that Christian symbols work, you know, that, like, the power of the gospel sort of is real, even if we're kind of creating this like absurd mythology that, you know, obviously isn't real.
8: Or
20: about
8: that the central reality at the heart of vampire mythology is is what happens when demonic forces try and pervert the concept of the Eucharist. What is the goal of the Christian life? What do we do with the height, the source and summit of the Christian life? To drink the blood of Jesus to have life eternal. What does a vampire do? He does whatever the most perverted version of that reality is. So you got all this. I mean, you can't help but tell. There's no way to tell the story of a vampire, even in the most secular of settings, without invoking that imagery. But I find it interesting, too, like, you know, there are several people who have pointed out, like, there's also for the same kind of reason, by default, some weirdly Marian stuff in here, because there is this sense in which, you know, a young girl has kind of been appointed who has got this extraordinary responsibility to sort of face evil, not alone, right?
20: Yeah.
8: With a certain guardianship over her. And, you know, there is that sort of Marian flair to it. Joss Whedon, who, you know, has gone far afield from his, you know, kind of beliefs over the past couple of decades, you can still see some of that, you know, kind of latent Christianity in the early seasons, especially, of Buffy.
20: Yeah, and Buffy as a character is really interesting because, you know, want to be careful how I say this on kind of family radio, but like, as like when she gives in to sins of the flesh, it weakens her and actually makes evil more prevalent. And so there really is this kind of this sort, especially in the first couple of seasons, as you say, there really is this like this sense that she's called to a very particular life.
8: Yeah,
20: that she has a vocation, and it really does require a certain purity and a certain discipline that other young people do not, like, that she feels this burden, like, why can't I just be like other kids, right? But she's called to something more important that requires something more of her, and it really, yeah, it's not like a one-to-one correspondence at all with Mary, but it is interesting that she's a young girl who, I mean, that symbolism is just obvious. It's obviously not missed on people like us who are sort of thinking about Our Lady, right?
8: Yeah, and, you know, there's images of self-sacrifice. There's, you know, a lot of sort of postmodern moral themes that definitely are run completely counter to, you know, our understanding of the human person. But in terms of the concept of really looking at some of these stories of pop culture and try to figure out where's the hunger, like what is being hungered for here?
20: Yeah.
8: And I think there's a hunger for, and this is where the question of the recent passing of Anthony Stewart Head, you know, comes into the conversation. There are no good actual biological father figures in any of the lives of any of the characters in Buffy the Vampire Slayer.
20: Yeah.
8: There's really only one father figure in all of it, and it's the librarian vampire slayer watcher, Mr. Giles.
20: Yeah.
8: Right?
20: Yeah, that's
8: in some sense, it's a lament. There's this deep lament for lost fatherhood that you really feel in the life of, I mean, Buffy's father's a deadbeat, Xander's father's, like, all these people's fathers are out of the picture, and there's like a hunger for that that you definitely see in the show.
20: Yeah, I mean, that's a really great insight. We see that even in, like, Disney movies, like in the Toy Story movies, Where's the Father? You know, this is very prevalent in our culture now. But, yeah, in Buffy, it's interesting that this character of Giles, who's single, he's not exactly kind of, he doesn't exactly profess.
8: He's got a vocation,
20: kind of
8: too,
20: celibacy.
8: Yeah.
20: Yeah, but, like, he is a little bit of a kind of almost priest or pastor, kind of certainly a kind of wise, you know, wise teacher type figure. I mean, there is something there that I think we can identify as Catholics to say, like, even in a world bereft of fatherhood, like, we have people kind of longing for fatherhood, and we do, but we can kind of look to good priests, for example, or good teachers, you know, who are good, strong, wise men to kind of fulfill that role for kind of lost children in our world today. But yeah, I mean, that's a really great point, that Giles kind of represents that sort of, like, fatherhood that is lacking for so many people today.
8: Yeah, and in some senses, it sort of highlights the schizophrenia that you see in a lot of the culture, like, you know, who needs dads, right?
20: Yeah.
8: My dad was a jerk. And yet, at the end of the day, like, he is, I mean, just even the reactions among the Buffy fandom to the death of Giles is like this lament, again, for fatherhood, this desire for fatherhood. And, of course, We as Catholics know where that desire is ultimately meant to go. But
20: that's right.
8: Yeah. Well, this is what you talk about all this time over at the Space Alvey Institute, is like the hunger for the good, the true, and the beautiful in the culture. If people want to find that, how do we get in touch with you?
20: Yeah, spacealveyinstitute.com, SPESALVI, just like the encyclical by Pope Benedict, Space Alvey.
8: All right. Well, Andrew Pettiprin, always appreciate you. Have a great day, and we'll talk to you soon.
20: Thanks, Matt.
8: 14 Till, we're back right after this.
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0: With us on the Sunrise Morning Show is Father Hezekiah Carnazzo from the Institute of Catholic Culture. Good morning, Father.
1: Good morning, Annie. 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
0: It's a blessing to have you back on this Feast of the Sacred Heart of Jesus. And we are going to be looking ahead to the 11th Sunday in Ordinary Time, but still very much in the glow of Pentecost, don't you think? I mean, the first reading is the original Pentecost, right?
1: Yeah, we begin with this text, very important. And in fact, I encourage all the listeners to go back, to open your Bibles to Exodus 19. You'll see that this is basically the arrival of God's people at Mount Sinai, which begins in a verse just prior to what we're given in the lecture, on the third new moon after the people of Israel had gone forth out of the land of Egypt. So basically, give or take a few days, 50 days, 60 days after Passover, they come to Mount Sinai. And this is traditionally the Feast of Pentecost. 50 days following Passover, following their leaving, they come to Mount Sinai and they receive the law of God.
0: Yeah, and in here the Lord says, "Therefore, if you hearken to my voice and keep my covenant, you shall be my special possession, dearer to me than all other people, though all the earth is mine. You shall be to me a kingdom of priests, a holy nation." What does that mean, to be a kingdom of priests?
1: The first thing is notice how personal this is. The law is not something that is to be outside of us. It is God's will for his people that we might find life. God's invitation to find our true purpose in life. Every law of the Old Testament is God's will for his people that they might live. And then this fundamental truth is revealed in this phrase, a kingdom of priests, right? A kingdom is the society of people gathered around the king, in which this gathering literally is the church. It's the church of the Old Testament gathered around the Lord as our king. A kingdom of priests, the Hebrew word here used for priest is sacrificer. And when we think of sacrifice, oftentimes we think of destruction, but this is not a biblical concept of sacrifice. Sacrifice is literally the making holy of a thing. And how is a thing made holy? It's put into communion with God, who is holy, right? Things are holy because they are sharing in who and what God is. So the people of God are called to gather around the Lord, to be made one with him in a relationship with him. They're going to be my people, my possession. Very personal, this communion. And then having restored this communion, they are to act like God himself, who pours out his life to his creation. Kingdom of priests are a kingdom of people living in communion with one another and identified by one movement of the person as the giving of one's life. And, of course, the life that they have is that of the king. So the kingdom of priests is the identification of God's people living in his image and after his likeness.
0: And of course, a lot ensues between when this is happening and when Jesus comes and commissions his apostles. And so we see kind of the fulfillment of that in the apostles. Is that a correct way to put it?
1: Yeah, well, we need to see Jesus' work very much as a restoration of God's original plan, that we are, well, basically, people filled with love. Love is the giving of our life to the beloved. That's what a sacrificer is one who pours out the life that God has given to him into that which is around him. That's exactly what Jesus is doing with the apostles, calling them together to be a kingdom. That's a communion of people gathered around their king and then doing as the king has done. So he sends in the gospel passage we're given in Matthew chapter 9 this Sunday. He calls them to go out and begin healing that which is broken in the kingdom of God, right? To go out to God's people and restore them to their identity in the image and likeness, to become, once again, a kingdom of priests.
0: Yeah, and Jesus says in Matthew chapter 9, "The harvest is abundant, but the laborers are few. So ask the master of the harvest to send out laborers for his harvest," which is kind of interesting because isn't there like a natural level to the whole Pentecost, you know, like a harvesting kind of festival, right?
1: Yeah, the Pentecost feast in the Old Testament was a harvest feast. It's a harvest feast of the wheat harvest, in which the wheat is gathered together and baked into a loaf and offered in literally a Eucharistic offering before the Lord. And now Pentecost in the New Testament is going to be fulfilled in the gathering of God's people in that harvest day, in which we are baked, in a sense, into the Eucharistic loaf by the divine fire of the Holy Spirit and offered to God as Eucharistic people. And you know, Annie, if I could just maybe take a little bit here, a moment, because we're going to hear a lot this coming Sunday about vocation, mm-hmm. and that we have a vocations crisis. And I have to say very clearly, we do not have a vocations crisis. The church has never had a vocations crisis. Where the faith is followed, where Jesus is followed, where the tradition which has been handed down to us is followed, there is no problem with vocations. There's plenty of vocations. But when we start playing around with the gospel itself, when we start watering it down and trying to make it accessible and make it nonsensical, young people don't want to give their lives to nonsense. Where the traditional communities of women religious and priests in our church are flourishing, and the more faithful they are to orthodoxy, the more vocations they have. But we don't need vocations drive. We need an orthodoxy drive in the church.
0: Yeah, amen to that. And so we see Jesus sending out these laborers for the harvest in Matthew chapter 9. How is this different from the Great Commission when he sends them out at the end of the Gospel of Matthew?
1: Yeah, well, here in Matthew chapter 9, he says go to the house of Israel, right? You go and do not go out to the Gentiles. Here, this is chapter 9 of Matthew. You've got to go back and read from chapter 4 and 5 of Matthew to really get the context, because they've been in like a 5-chapter boot camp. That's the apostles, most likely along the Sea of Galilee, Mount of Beatitudes area near Capernaum. Jesus has been showing them what it looks like, what a follower of his looks like, and how they're to live. And now, by chapter 9, they're ready to go. This is the first sending out in which God's going to gather his people again, restoring, first of all, the family which God gathered together back in Exodus that we looked at, Exodus 19, and now, having gathered them together at Pentecost, he's going to go out beyond. He's going to go ahead and bring all the nations in. But this is going to be a process of restoration to God's original plan, by which all peoples are going to be called into the family, into the church of God, gathered around their king, and made once again a kingdom of priests.
0: We've been talking to Father Hezekias Carnazzo. 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
2: This Monsignor Tom Richter of the Diocese of Bismarck, serving Queen of Peace Parish in Dickinson, North Dakota. On the third Sunday of Lent, we read the Gospel of Jesus cleansing the temple. As we all know, the temple Jesus desires to cleanse is not a building, but our hearts. And he cleanses them, not by repressing what's inside of them, not by abolishing what's inside of the heart, but by ordering it. I once read that the Hoover Dam was the most destructive river in the United States. It destroyed more crops, more property, more livestock than any other. It did more bad than any river in our country. And then the Hoover Dam was constructed. And this same river, with the same energy, with the same force, was now ordered, channeled, redirected. And that same body of water now irrigates more crops than any river in our country. What once did the most bad now does the most good, because it is ordered. Jesus does the same thing with the human heart. As the second preface of Lent says, that Lent is a sacred time which God uses to free us from disordered affections. And he can do that if we give him access. And we give Jesus access to the disordered affections in our hearts by prayer, penance, and almsgiving. And so, dear people, I wish to give you a word of encouragement on this third week of Lent to continue your generosity to the Lord, so that he may order our hearts and purify them, so that we may arrive at Easter rejoicing in the encounter with the risen Christ. God bless you.
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0: It is Friday, the 12th of June, the Solemnity of the Most Sacred Heart of Jesus. Let's pray together in the name of the Father, and the Son, and the Holy Spirit. Lord Jesus Christ, in you dwells the fullness of divinity. Enliven our frail humanity with your love. Lord Jesus Christ, in you the Father pours out his love upon the earth. Redeem us in our lovelessness. Lord Jesus Christ, from the fullness of your love we have all received. May your love overflow into the lives of all we meet. Lord Jesus Christ, in your love is all our hope for the life to come. Lead us in the way of salvation. O God, our Father, in honoring the heart of your beloved Son, we tell the wonders of your love for all people. May your church always mirror your love to the whole world through our Lord Jesus Christ, your Son, who lives and reigns with you and the Holy Spirit, God, forever and ever. Amen. Sacred Heart of Jesus, I place my trust in you. It's a big day here for the Sacred Heart Radio family. Of course, that's the local Catholic radio station that produces the Sunrise Morning Show. Sacred Heart Radio has actually been part of the EWTN family for 25 years. Pretty cool. I also want to wish a happy feast day to the other Sacred Heart Radio in the Pacific Northwest, who is also celebrating 25 years on the radio. Of course, they think that we're the other Sacred Heart Radio. I'm Matt Swaim. Anna Mitchell has news. Paul Lockman has control of the guests this morning, which is a terrifying thing. Emily Jaminet will have some more thoughts on the Sacred Heart. Of course, she is out there promoting enthronement of the Sacred Heart in homes. Greg Willits will discuss what St. Louis de Montfort had to say about the Sacred and Immaculate Hearts. Bobby Schindler will join us from lifeandhope.com, and we'll look ahead to the Sunday Mass readings with Father Jonathan Duncan. So stay with us if you can. Right now it's 2 minutes past. 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Here's Anna Mitchell.
1: Good morning. The United States of America is now consecrated to the Sacred Heart of Jesus. The U.S. bishops yesterday afternoon in Orlando celebrated a vigil mass for the Solemnity of the Sacred Heart and consecrated the country in honor of the 250th anniversary of the signing of the Declaration of Independence. The bishops have been gathered in Orlando for their spring plenary assembly. In his homily at the Mass, Archbishop William Laurie said, quote, "Why do we do this? Because consecration is an act of faith. It is an acknowledgement that history is not simply the story of what human beings accomplish. It is the story of God's faithful love at work in the world." He said, "In a culture that prizes independence and self-reliance, we gather publicly to acknowledge that our deepest identity and our truest hope come not from ourselves, but from the Lord." Pope Leo continues his visit to the Canary Islands today. Today he's meeting with migrants and migrant organizations and will celebrate Mass before he departs to head back to Rome. Yesterday, upon arriving in the Canary Islands for the third leg of his apostolic visit to Spain, the Holy Father met with bishops, priests, deacons, religious, seminarians, and pastoral workers, encouraging all of them to remain united through the cross and the Holy Eucharist. From Vatican Radio, Joseph Tulloch reports.
2: The Pope said he had come to the islands as a father and a brother in the faith, recalling the words he spoke at the beginning of his pontificate. "With you I am a Christian, and for you I am a bishop." The Pope went on to speak of two attitudes that he said are essential for Christians seeking to become architects of the civilization of love. The first, he said, was embracing the cross of Christ. Using the image of the sea that surrounds the Canary Islands, the Pope noted that while the ocean evokes home and belonging, it can also symbolize challenge, distance, and uncertainty. Quoting from St. Augustine, he recalled that humanity longs for its true homeland, but must cross the sea of this world to reach it. And the Pope said that saints provide an example of how to journey through the storms of this life. He pointed in particular to the Venerable Antonio Vicente Gonzalez, known as the Good Shepherd of the Canary Islands, whose life, he said, continues to inspire the local church. The second attitude highlighted by Pope Leo was the need to cultivate a Eucharistic spirituality. In this context, he praised the long-standing local tradition of showering flower petals before the Blessed Sacrament on the Feast of the Ascension. The Pope then went on to explain that communion with Christ must always lead to concrete acts of solidarity. In this regard, he explained that union with Christ is also union with all those to whom he gives himself. For this reason, Pope Leo encouraged the Church in the Canary Islands to continue offering to everyone the love that you, in turn, have received from the Lord. Entrusting them to the Virgin Mary under the title of Stella Maris, or Star of the Sea, the Pope encouraged local Catholics to continue their mission with confidence, asking the Holy Spirit for the grace to remain united and faithful amid the challenges of the present age. I'm Joseph Tullock.
1: The European Union is set to implement a new set of rules governing how each of its 27 member states will deal with irregular migration and asylum seekers. The European Migration and Asylum Pact is the culmination of years of grueling negotiations that overhauled the previous system, which was widely considered a failure. All EU members were meant to be prepared for today's implementation by adapting laws, training staff, and beefing up border infrastructure. The European Commission admits, though, no member is completely ready. President Trump has called off his latest threats to strike Iran, citing a breakthrough in talks to end the war. Meanwhile, Lebanon faces more attacks from Israel. Malak Harb reports.
3: Israel kept pressing on its offensive in southern Lebanon on Friday, carrying out more strikes as well as controlled demolitions in some of the villages, according to Lebanon's national news agency. The early morning bombings come after another intense fighting northwest of Qiyam, around the major southern city of Nabatieh. The Israeli army said it has intercepted a UAV in the area where the soldiers are operating in South Lebanon. The fighting here continues despite a shaky ceasefire between the country and Israel. Here in Elaya, the municipality and churches have organized a food drive. Many people have lost their jobs, farmers are unable to reach their farmlands, and there are fears the roads might get cut off because of the ongoing war. Israel continues to occupy large swaths of southern Lebanon while battling Hezbollah fighters, causing civilian casualties and damage to infrastructure. Hezbollah, which is not part of the ceasefire agreement between Israel and Lebanon, has launched frequent rocket and drone attacks.
1: President Donald Trump is nominating Jay Clayton, the U.S. Attorney for the Southern District of New York and former Securities and Exchange Commission chairman, as the next director of national intelligence. He announced the nomination on social media yesterday to succeed Tulsi Gabbard, who announced her resignation last month. And Elon Musk's rocket company SpaceX will make its debut on Wall Street today. Both institutional and retail investors are expected to gobble up the 555.6 million shares that are going up for sale at $135 a piece. Musk is already the world's richest man, and he could become its first trillionaire. Musk says the company is going public because it needs money to fund its ambitions of putting satellites and data centers in space.
0: Okay.
1: Paul's like, I'm just going to run the music because I don't want to hear Matt's commentary on this.
0: I don't know. All I know is Mars ain't the kind of place to raise your kids.
1: Where is that quote from?
0: Anna Mitchell. We've worked in King of the Hill. I understand that you didn't get the reference. Buffy, I understood you were lost. But Rocket Man.
1: I'm a Rocket Man.
0: I figured you'd get that one. Ground control to Anna Mitchell. Goodness.
1: Love it. Well, today is Friday, June the 12th, the Solemnity of the Most

0: now consecrated to the Sacred Heart of Jesus. All of this is quite beautiful, but it doesn't end with a set of prayers that we say on one day, right, Emily? I mean, this is about making our hearts like unto His, and that's an everyday effort, is it not?
1: I really am glad that you started the segment saying that, because it's not just that we did that, but we have to live that.
0: Yes.
1: And that is part of our Catholic faith, right, Annie? Every single day, waking up, saying our morning offering, telling the Lord, you know, we offer Him our daily joys, works, and sorrows of this day. And that's really the invitation, is that ongoing relationship. And one thing I love about the Feast of the Sacred Heart is it's an important aspect of the devotion of Jesus revealing His heart to St. Margaret Mary. In 1675, He asked for this feast day, and it continues forward to grow and grow in momentum. We see more and more parishes honoring the Sacred Heart with special Solemnity Masses. We see, as you mentioned, I know many, many parishes being enthroned today to the Sacred Heart, and then the laity responding with the enthronement as well in their very own homes.
0: Can you talk about some of the habits that you recommend in the book, Habits of the Sacred Heart? People need some practical ideas. I mean, the morning offering obviously is huge in just spending those first few moments of the day, devoting our day, even if it's just for those few seconds, remembering the Sacred Heart of Jesus and the Immaculate Heart of Mary, for that matter, in our first prayer of the day, those first thoughts of the day. But what are some other practical things that we can do to kind of live out this devotion on a daily basis so that it doesn't just become, you know, one set of prayers that I prayed once and I feel like I'm done?
1: You know, one reason why I wrote Holy Habits from the Sacred Heart was to strengthen our relationships, beginning within our marriages, our relationship with our children, even our neighbors. And it began with a conversation I was having with my mom about, you know, the importance of the Sacred Heart. And she said that the Sacred Heart has always been the cornerstone of faith in our family, this devotion. And it's seen us through sickness and war. She gave me specific examples about just giving Jesus the credit for getting us through those hard times as a family. Mm. So I think it's in learning to grow, to love His heart, to develop an intimate relationship, and it needs to be a response of prayer. So my first invitation is that you expose and honor the image in your home, and you create a place of prayer. You're not nervous to expose the image, but instead, you know, even let your neighbors see that picture, put it in a predominant place, beginning your morning with prayer, and then, you know, living out devotion. May I love Him more and more. And in the book, I talk about the importance of docility. You know, on this day, maybe, you know, allowing the Lord to transform our heart so it may be meek and humble, and being able to see, you know, ask the Lord that we can say yes, but we can see our life through the lens that He wants us to see. And I think that's what was so powerful about yesterday, is it wasn't just that we're consecrating the past in honor of 250, but we're asking the Lord to lead us down this, you know, path of holiness as a nation, you know, and entrusting everything to the Lord through consecration. And so as Catholics, we're invited to do the same, and ultimately always rooted in the sacraments, growing closer and closer to the heart of Jesus by living our faith, you know, vibrantly through the sacraments.
0: Yeah, I think of what Archbishop Laurie said in his homily at the Mass. I have the full text in front of me. If folks want to go back and read it, they have it posted at the U.S. Bishop's website. He says, as we approach this great anniversary of our nation, we may be tempted towards nostalgia for the past or anxiety about the future. He said, today we choose something better, trust. I mean, that is the end of the prayer that we pray in the Novena to the Sacred Heart, right, Emily? Sacred Heart of Jesus, I place all my trust in You. I mean, we need to place ourselves in the heart of Christ and entrust our future to Him.
1: I just was so taken back by the homily yesterday in listening to the words. I can't wait to go back and read them. And just realized that my heart kept saying, like, yes, yes, that's exactly where we're at. You know, yeah. We need to stop focusing on

0: the messages of the world, but encounter the loving heart of Jesus so that we can go forth and love God and others. And I think that's really the invitation, as beautiful as it was, you know, the consecration yesterday, but also how personal it is in our very own homes. One of the important actions is forgiveness, you know, of being able to move forward and asking the reign of God to be ever present in our family. That perfectly ties in that second promise that he promises us, Jesus promised St. Margaret Mary, and extends that to us, that he will give peace in our families. That's what we're looking for, not the riches of the world, but the peace, the love, being able to be a person of forgiveness. And so I see the practical lived out each and every day when hearts are open to this. And it gets me so excited, Annie, because more and more homes and more Catholics are saying, yes, I want to live this, not just this is something that was done a long time ago or even led by our bishops.
1: Yeah. Just recently, someone was asking me about how I can deal with having to report on such terrible things in the news all the time. And I was like, you know, I look to Romans 8, where St. Paul says, we are not in the flesh. He says, I consider that the sufferings of this present time are not worth comparing with the glory that is to be revealed to us. When we place ourselves in the Sacred Heart of Christ and live that every day and see the world as God sees the world, we can place all of our trust in him, even amidst all of the terrible things that are going on. There is something better there. We've been talking to Emily Jaminet. Emily, we've got the Sacred Heart Enthronement Network linked at sunrisemorningshow.com. Have a wonderful feast day. Thank you so much for coming back to celebrate with us this morning.
0: Well, thank you so much, Annie, and God bless this beautiful day, and enjoy your evening mass, as well as I'll be there with our Bishop Earl Fernandez. So thank
1: nice.
0: You.
1: Nice. Well, tell him we say hello. He's a bud of Sacred Heart Radio here in Cincinnati.
0: Well, I definitely will. Thank you.
1: All right, it's 17 past now on the Sunrise Morning Show. We're back with headlines right after this.
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7: 19 past. 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
1: The United States of America has been consecrated to the Sacred Heart of Jesus. The U.S. bishops doing so during a vigil mass yesterday for the solemnity of the Sacred Heart. Pope Leo continues and will end his visit to the Canary Islands today, meeting with migrants and migrant organizations and celebrating Mass before departing for Rome. And on this day in history, 50 years ago, Father Mitch Pacwa ordained a priest of the Lord.
8: Well, happy anniversary. To Father
1: Super
8: Mitch.
1: Cool. He was on Teresa Tomeo's show yesterday, reflecting on his 50 years of ministry, and just so grateful to God for, on the Feast of the Sacred Heart, of course, great Jesuit, St. Claude de la Colombière.
8: Yes, of course.
1: The spiritual director of Margaret
8: Mary Alaco.
1: Yeah.
8: Yeah, so. I heard that. Teresa said, you know, welcome to the show, Father Mitch. And he was like, hello, Teresa.
1: Love it.
8: That's my only Father Mitch impression. It's only two words long. Mm-hmm. But, he and I share a birthday.
1: That's right.
8: Yeah.
1: And so, anyway.
8: Father Mitch, many happy returns of the
1: dude,
8: day.
1: Dude, I mean, so many wonderful things that he has done in his ministry. And just so grateful for his yes to God.
8: Congratulations. Years, Father Mitch.
9: 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Which will you choose today?
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1: 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He's author of God Doesn't Hate Me After All, Discovering Louis de Montfort's Love of Eternal Wisdom. Greg, welcome back.
14: Good morning. Happy feast day.
1: Thank you. Happy feast day to you as well. Yeah, the Solemnity of the Sacred Heart is a movable feast. It's celebrated on a Friday in any given year. And then the Feast of the Immaculate Heart of Mary always immediately follows it on Saturday, the next day. And of course, St. Louis de Montfort, very much known for devotion, true devotion to Mary. How did de Montfort sing the praises of these two hearts?
14: Well, he did it in all of his writings. He was constantly pointing to how closely intertwined the Sacred Heart of Jesus and the Immaculate Heart of Mary are. And anytime he's pointing people to the Sacred Heart of Jesus, it's through the encouragement of Mary, who wants to not only encounter us herself, but to journey along with us and to lead us to her Son. He wrote in The Love of Eternal Wisdom, I mean, right out of the gate, and we've talked about this a few weeks ago when we went through Chapter 9 of Love of Eternal Wisdom, but he wrote in paragraph 106, the torrential outpouring of God's infinite goodness, which had been rudely stemmed by the sins of men since the beginning of the world, was now released and in full flood into the heart of Mary. So the idea that all this love that God had stored up, I mean, De Montfort went on, he said, eternal wisdom gave to her, to Mary, into her immaculate heart, all the graces which Adam and his first descendants would have received from him had they remained in their original state of justice. And so all of these graces God poured into Mary. And De Montfort couldn't help but sharing that in Love of Eternal Wisdom and True Devotion, and even in a lot of the songs and hymns that he wrote, that not many people even know that he was a songwriter in his own right, and many of those songs were about the Sacred Heart of Jesus and the Immaculate Heart of Mary.
1: Huh. Tell us a little more about these hymns.
14: Well, there's actually an entire collection of books that the Montfort missionaries put out. It's a little difficult to find, but it's out there if you search for it, called The Hymns of St. Louis-Marie de Montfort. And one in particular where he talks about the treasures of the loving excesses of the Sacred Heart. And again, he doesn't talk about the Sacred Heart without pointing out the Immaculate Heart of Mary. And this is one of the stanzas in this hymn, praising this adorable heart. He's talking about Jesus here. Praising this adorable heart, I praise in proportion the heart of his admirable mother. So intense is their union. It is you alone whom I adore, heart of God, of my God, glorious heart. But adoring you, I also honor the heart of heaven's queen. So here's a saint 300 years ago pointing these things out. He says, Christians, by Mary's heart, we love the heart of Jesus, since Jesus took life in her most virtuous heart. And that's true, right? I mean, it makes total sense. It's logical. God, Jesus Christ, eternal wisdom, chose Mary as his throne for his heart, to be right next to her heart, to be in her heart. And so here's Louis de Montfort telling us, Christians, by Mary's heart, we love the heart of Jesus, because we learn to love Jesus the best, the most, when we allow his mother to be our model of loving Jesus in return.
1: Well, yeah, I mean, it is through her that Jesus receives a human heart. It is in her that Jesus receives her humanity. So it makes sense that at the moment of the Annunciation, when he is conceived in her womb, that all the love, as you were reading from Love of Eternal Wisdom, all that love that God had being poured into her heart, as her body is going to be the source of life of his human life. And then I was reading in another writing of his, Friends of the Cross. You see, so traditionally speaking, the crucifixion happening on March 25th, which is the day that Christ was conceived. There's a Jewish tradition that prophets died on the day that they were conceived. And so, and in fact, if you look in like Lives of the Saints, St. Dismas, the good thief, his feast is March 25th. He died the same day Jesus did. And we see Mary at the foot of the cross, and Louis de Montfort picks this up in his writing, Friends of the Cross. He says, at the sight of Jesus, see Mary, his mother, who was never stained with any sin, original or actual, yet whose pure and loving heart was pierced through. I mean, we see this love of Christ coursing through her at the Annunciation, but being pierced in the same way that Christ was pierced in his side, Mary's heart being pierced in that moment as well.
14: Yeah, and that actually ties really well into the next stanza in that hymn I was reading. De Montfort said, from the blood of her flaming heart, the heart of Jesus was formed. They have but one heart, but one soul. One and the other should be loved. And so then he offers encouragement to all of us Christians. Soul, lose yourself entirely in these two miraculous hearts. One and the other convince you to see but one in the two. It's a perfect feast day for the solemnity of the Sacred Heart, followed by Mary's Immaculate Heart. They're always going to be intertwined.
1: Always, always. Beautiful. We've been talking to Greg Willits. You can find his book, God Doesn't Hate Me After All, as well as School of Mary and RosaryArmy.com, linked at SunriseMorningShow.com. Greg, thank you.
14: Always a pleasure.
1: Pleasure was all mine. Half past the hour now on the Sunrise Morning Show. It's time for news. The United States is now consecrated to the Sacred Heart of Jesus. The U.S. bishops gathered for a vigil mass for the solemnity of the Sacred Heart yesterday afternoon in Orlando. And during that mass, consecrated the country in commemoration of the 250th anniversary of the signing of the Declaration of Independence. The bishops have been gathered in Orlando for their spring plenary assembly. In his homily at the mass, Archbishop William Laurie of Baltimore said, quote, "Why do we do this? Because consecration is an act of faith. It is an acknowledgement that history is not simply the story of what human beings accomplish. It is the story of God's faithful love at work in the world." He said, "In a culture that prizes independence and self-reliance, we gather publicly to acknowledge that our deepest identity and our truest hope come not from ourselves, but from the Lord." Pope Leo continues his visit to the Canary Islands today and is meeting today with migrants and migrant organizations and is celebrating Mass before he departs for Rome. Yesterday, upon arriving in the Canary Islands, he met with the bishops, priests, deacons, religious, seminarians, and pastoral workers, encouraging them to remain united through the cross and the Holy Eucharist. From Vatican Radio, Joseph Tulloch reports.
15: The Pope said he had come to the islands as a father and a brother in the faith, recalling the words he spoke at the beginning of his pontificate. "With you I am a Christian, and for you I am a bishop." The Pope went on to speak of two attitudes that he said are essential for Christians seeking to become architects of the civilization of love. The first, he said, was embracing the cross of Christ. Using the image of the sea that surrounds the Canary Islands, the Pope noted that while the ocean evokes home and belonging, it can also symbolize challenge, distance, and uncertainty. Quoting from St. Augustine, he recalled that humanity longs for its true homeland, but must cross the sea of this world to reach it. And the Pope said that saints provide an example of how to journey through the storms of this life. He pointed in particular to the Venerable Antonio Vicente Gonzalez, known as the Good Shepherd of the Canary Islands, whose life, he said, continues to inspire the local church. The second attitude highlighted by Pope Leo was the need to cultivate a Eucharistic spirituality. In this context, he praised the long-standing local tradition of showering flower petals before the Blessed Sacrament on the Feast of the Ascension. The Pope then went on to explain that communion with Christ must always lead to concrete acts of solidarity. In this regard, he explained that union with Christ is also union with all those to whom he gives himself. For this reason, Pope Leo encouraged the Church in the Canary Islands to continue offering to everyone the love that you, in turn, have received from the Lord. Entrusting them to the Virgin Mary under the title of Stella Maris, or Star of the Sea, the Pope encouraged local Catholics to continue their mission with confidence, asking the Holy Spirit for the grace to remain united and faithful amid the challenges of the present age. I'm Joseph Tulloch.
1: President Trump has called off the latest threats to strike Iran, citing a breakthrough in talks to end the war. Meanwhile, Lebanon is facing more attacks from Israel. Malak Harb reports.
16: Israel kept pressing on its offensive in southern Lebanon on Friday, carrying out more strikes as well as controlled demolitions in some of the villages, according to Lebanon's national news agency. The early morning bombings come after another intense fighting northwest of Qiyam, around the major southern city of Nabatieh. The Israeli army said it has intercepted a UAV in the area where the soldiers are operating in South Lebanon. The fighting here continues despite a shaky ceasefire between the country and Israel. Here in Elaya, the municipality and churches have organized a food drive. Many people have lost their jobs, farmers are unable to reach their farmlands, and there are fears the roads might get cut off because of the ongoing war. Israel continues to occupy large swaths of southern Lebanon while battling Hezbollah fighters, causing civilian casualties and damage to infrastructure. Hezbollah, which is not part of the ceasefire agreement between Israel and Lebanon, has launched frequent rocket and drone attacks.
1: Ukraine's forces have targeted fuel supplies to the Crimean Peninsula that has triggered the worst fuel crisis on the Black Sea Peninsula since it was taken by Russia back in 2014. That's the news. It's 35 minutes past the hour. The Sunrise Morning Show.
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24: Good morning, Matt.
8: So we have a lot of airtime that we've dedicated over the years to people who are in difficult situations, families who are battling either hospitals or insurance companies. What's been going on with a story regarding a family in Texas?
24: Right. It's another heartbreaker, Matt. It involves a young child, 2-year-old Annalise Camp. On Memorial Day, they're at a hotel with her parents and I guess family members, and it was a near drowning. She was found in the pool. They pulled her from the pool. The father started ministering. She was unconscious. Father had started administering CPR. Paramedics got there, and they said she might have been up to an hour without any real kind of heartbeat, sustained a pretty severe brain injury, was transferred to Texas Children's Hospital. Matt, 2 days after she was admitted, they were already starting the process of stopping treatment, declaring her quote-unquote brain dead. The family objected. The parents objected. They wanted more time. And that's when the fight began, and they reached out to look, you know, their rights, what they can do, who can help them advocate for them, and it started drawing just an enormous amount of attention, and the family had a fight from the beginning just to ask for time to see if, in fact, if the child would receive the help that you would think the hospital would want to provide. Who knows, maybe the child would start responding, but that was not the position of the hospital. They were really in a position of doing everything they could to stop treatment, and the family had a fight, eventually having to go to court to get a temporary restraining order against the hospital to continue treatment. This is where, Matt, where I think social media really can be helpful, because it drew a lot of attention through social media. You can imagine seeing parents just asking for more time after 2 days, Matt. In fact, the Attorney General of Texas, Ken Paxton, even became involved and put a statement out on X or Twitter, really putting pressure on the hospital to continue and help treat this baby and help with the transfer to try to find another facility that would accept Annalise to see if, in fact, they can provide the treatment that the parents are asking for.
8: Well, isn't this the kind of facility you're trying to get built?
24: Yeah, see, here's the problem, Matt. Now once a person or a child or whoever who has these types of brain injuries are declared brain dead, and that's a whole another conversation, but nonetheless, once they're determined to be brain dead, it's very difficult, if not, of all the cases we've been involved with in the last 20 years, and there's been dozens and dozens of these types of cases, the hospital does not want to incur the patient because of all the doubt and the uncertainty and the cost that would that they would incur accepting this type of patient. So we've had one case, Matt, that we were able to successfully transfer the patient, and that was a Jahi McMath case over 10 years ago that made national
8: news.
24: It's been a while, but it's nearly impossible to get another facility to take a transfer when these types of conditions. Yes, to answer your question, that is one of the goals of why we want to, and we talked about it last week, why we want to establish this rehab center. We want to try to save, you know, I don't know how many beds we can make available for these types of hard cases where we can accept these patients and give them the time that parents, like in this case with that Annalise, are asking for them for treatment that might help.
8: Yeah. Well, again, we keep on talking about all the incredible discoveries that are being made about the brain and how neuroplasticity works. We barely understand it, and at the same time, people seem to be getting further rushed and prevented from giving people time. This is an ongoing issue. You also had a story that you wanted to share regarding brain injuries and stroke patients and rehab at hospitals. Tell us about that.
24: Right, it is connected. And incidentally, Matt, the parents are, this could be something Annalise's parents, they're trying to, Johnson and Joy are the parents, incidentally, and they did start a fundraising campaign to try and raise the money, because this is going to be a costly fight. But by the way, just real quick, Matt, before I jump on to that next story, yesterday they did have a hearing, the parents, and in front of a judge, and they did get an extension, 2 more weeks, to try and find a transfer for this young child. So that was some good news. So at least for 2 weeks, they can work to have this Annalise transferred to another facility, and hopefully there'll be a facility out there that'd be willing to take this child and give them a chance. I mean, the parents, they understand the situation, and they know that there's no assurance of any outcome. But they want a chance, and they should be given every right, afforded every chance to help this child, especially such a short time after this happened on Memorial Day, which hasn't even just been over a little over 2 weeks. So this came out. This was Health Day News, and it's kind of connected to what we're talking to, Matt, because they talked about people that sustain, that have strokes, brain injuries, have spinal cord injuries. They're not being sent to treatment centers that can actually provide the type of help they might need so shortly after these types of injuries. In fact, many of these patients are being sent to skilled nursing homes rather than inpatient rehab centers. In fact, they said 1 in 4 stroke patients, 15% of patients that are sustained brain injuries, Matt, are being sent to in-hab centers or places where they can get the formal and the type of treatment they need after sustaining the brain injury. And again, it speaks to this center that we want to start to provide the treatment that these brain injured people so desperately need. And it's all traced back and connected to the resources these families have to provide the type of treatment they need, not having the type of insurance to send them to these rehab centers to get the treatment they need. So it's a catch-22, which is a vicious cycle. These brain injured patients and these patients that sustain strokes, that they're really up against very difficult situations at times because of lack of insurance or just because of lack of not wanting to provide the resources they need to get the care that they need when they sustain these treatments so early in the injury.
8: Well, again, this goes back to, you know, what we were talking about a moment ago, the importance of trying to create care facilities where people who are in these situations can be rehabilitated, can receive long-term care, that that can be staffed by people who understand and care about people who are in these kinds of situations. And if people want to hear more about what you're working on with the Life and Hope Network to try and make that kind of thing happen, how do they do so?
24: Sure. Thank you, Matt. It's lifeandhope.com, lifeandhope.com.
8: Linked at sunrisemorningshow.com. Thank you, as always, Bobby Schindler. Have a great day, and we'll talk to you soon.
24: Thanks, Matt. God bless you.
8: All right. We got Father Jonathan Duncan up next to preview the Sunday Mass reading. Stay with us. It's a quarter till.
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1: The United States of America yesterday was consecrated to the Sacred Heart of Jesus by the U.S. bishops in Orlando. Pope Leo concludes his visit to Spain today. He spent yesterday and today in the Canary Islands before heading back to Rome. And President Trump has called off the latest threats to strike Iran, citing a breakthrough in talks to end the war.
8: News at the top and bottom of each hour, every weekday morning here on the Sunrise Morning Show. And if you are in the Cincinnati area or within a driving distance of it, maybe you're in Indianapolis or Columbus or Lexington, we are having a special mass with EWTN Open Line Tuesday host Father Wade Meneses, who you hear often celebrating Mass on EWTN. He's celebrating Mass for us at Sacred Heart Radio. Anna Mitchell and I will be there, and very excited to celebrate the Feast of the Sacred Heart of Jesus with Father Wade and our Sacred Heart Radio family. So if you're in the area or you want to come on by, go to sunrisemorningshow.com, and you can find information and directions to St. Catherine Parish in Fort Thomas, Kentucky. Father Jonathan Duncan now joining us from the Diocese of Charleston as we look to the Sunday Mass readings, the ones we'll be hearing over the weekend. Good morning, Father.
5: Good morning.
8: So we have some interesting pastoral readings that show up on Sunday, and all of them kind of have, I mean, there are a bunch of different ways to maybe look at what the themes are, but it seems to me that they have to do with God looking at his people and saying, I want to help them, and you know what? I want to appoint people to help them. And that's really, I mean, there are many ways to look at the themes, but I feel like that's one of the themes.
5: Absolutely. It's in many ways we get not unlike Good Shepherd Sunday, the fourth Sunday of Easter. We're getting sort of another vocation-themed, vocation-packed Sunday. And what's beautiful to me about the gospel we're going to hear from Matthew's gospel is that Jesus is essentially saying, call the Father's bluff. He says the harvest is abundant. There's not enough of you to do this. So he says, ask the master of the harvest to send out laborers for his harvest. And then, of course, we hear the story of him summoning his disciples and naming the 12 apostles and empowering them. But that word from the Lord Jesus, look, the harvest is abundant. There's so much out there to be done that God is preparing. And just ask the master of the harvest. I think that's an essential word for us. You know, are we praying for more priests in those dioceses that are struggling, which is most of our dioceses? Are we praying for there to be vocations coming from our own families, coming from our own parishes, from our dioceses? Because Jesus is essentially saying, call God's bluff. Just say, Lord, send us. You have prepared these men already. Send them to us. And be open that it might not be the guys you're expecting. Because when we read the list of the names of the 12 apostles, you know what? I mean, their backgrounds astound me. But what astounds me most of all is that best we can tell, by every tradition, by every reference to them in the scriptures, not a single one of them was a rabbi. Did you ever think about that?
8: Not a single of them was a scribe.
5: No scribe, no rabbi. It was basically
8: no Pharisees, no Sadducees. As a matter of fact, the only Jewish sect that actually gets truly represented in there is the wackos, the zealots.
5: Basically, the Al Qaeda of their day.
8: Yeah, exactly.
5: You know, these that should be astounding to us. And that's again, there's no accidents with the providence of God. He is revealing to us that He is drawing the beginning, the foundations of the church from places we would not expect. He's drawing first, of course, the lost sheep of the house of Israel, and of course, eventually that would be expanded to bring in the Gentiles. But he's drawing even those lost sheep from the sheep we would not expect. He's drawing shepherds from places we would not expect, from backgrounds, from temperaments, from education levels, from careers that we would not expect, which mirrors, of course, the beautiful explication of the gospel that we're going to hear from St. Paul in Romans chapter 5. Christ, while we were helpless, died at the appointed time for the ungodly. In other words, it's not we just needed a little bit of spiritual help, a little bit of boost, and Christ came, and he kind of helps us along and gives us that extra push to the finish line spiritually. No. We were helpless. We were ungodly, and yet we were chosen and given this beautiful gift of faith. We were justified. And so pray for more priests and have your eyes open that they may not look like those that you would expect. They may come from places that you don't expect. They may come from families. They may not be, as you look at those kids in high school and stuff, they may not be the sort of quote-unquote good kids. I can't tell you how many priests I've come to know who, when they tell me their vocation story, it's not a story of, I was the good kid, I always went to youth group in high school.
8: No, usually the opposite.
5: It's very often the opposite. And those become powerful witnesses to the fact that this is not because of our inherent goodness that God is coming along, but this is a movement of grace. If it were simply only the good kids and then they become priests, then grace would not be a mystery. It would be something you could sort of predict and calculate. But because grace is a mystery, you can't predict it and you can't really calculate it. But pray the Lord of the harvest, and he's going to send us more priests. He's promised to do it, and Jesus says the only thing we're missing is we're not praying for them enough. God wants us to bless us with shepherds after his own heart. And so ask him.
8: Yeah. Well, I mean, if I were God and trying to pick priests, I would probably, you know, go find some Assemblies of God preacher's kid who decided to become a liberal Episcopalian and be like, yeah, maybe we'll convert that guy and he'll be our dude.
5: Fair enough, fair enough.
8: That's you, right?
5: That is, in fact, my story. What's hilarious is even so, when I was thinking about this, I was like, okay, are there no apostles who are rabbis? And I was like, oh, well, of course there's St. Paul. He was a rabbi of rabbis. And even his
8: story. He also
5: story,
8: killed Christians. Yes.
5: Exactly right. Even his story, there's a twist. So in those places where you're like, okay, Paul is exactly the kind of person you would expect to become a great apostle. And the hilarious twist of grace is that he was killing Christians, and then his entire passion, and this is important, is not convincing Jews because of his background as a Pharisee and as a
8: rabbi.
5: Which
8: would be where he would probably have the most credibility and impact if you were just to try and run the numbers.
5: Exactly. But instead, God's providence and grace says, no, you know what? I'm going to send this guy whose entire training is in the law and the Torah to go and convince pagans. That's what I'm going to do. He's going to have a vocation just to people who don't care anything about all of the stuff he spent his life being educated in.
8: Well, even in
5: That's
8: the gospel
5: the
8: that we hear on
5: grace.
8: Sunday, Jesus sends the apostles out to the lost sheep of Israel. And who's he going to send? Some uneducated fishermen, a tax collector who is already going to have walls up against him, and a zealot who everybody thinks is a wacko, hardcore radicalist.
5: Because otherwise they would get the glory, not Christ.
8: Yeah. That's powerful stuff. And it's what we're going to hear this weekend. Thanks so much, Father Duncan. Have a great day. That wraps it up here for the Sunrise Morning Show on a Friday. We will talk to you again on a Monday. Happy Feast of the Sacred Heart of Jesus. May God bless you and keep you and grant you his peace.

0: This Monsignor Tom Richter of the Diocese of Bismarck, serving Queen of Peace Parish in Dickinson, North Dakota. On the third Sunday of Lent, we read the Gospel of Jesus cleansing the temple. As we all know, the temple Jesus desires to cleanse is not a building, but our hearts. And he cleanses them, not by repressing what's inside of them, not by abolishing what's inside of the heart, but by ordering it. I once read that the Hoover Dam was the most destructive river in the United States. It destroyed more crops, more property, more livestock than any other. It did more bad than any river in our country. And then the Hoover Dam was constructed. And this same river, with the same energy, with the same force, was now ordered, channeled, redirected. And that same body of water now irrigates more crops than any river in our country. What once did the most bad now does the most good because it is ordered. Jesus does the same thing with the human heart. As the second preface of Lent says, that Lent is a sacred time which God uses to free us from disordered affections. And he can do that if we give him access. And we give Jesus access to the disordered affections in our hearts by prayer, penance, and almsgiving. And so, dear people, I wish to give you a word of encouragement on this third week of Lent to continue your generosity to the Lord so that he may order our hearts and purify them so that we may arrive at Easter rejoicing in the encounter with the risen Christ. God bless you.
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0: The Spirit World continues with Debbie Giorgiani and Father Mike Driscoll. 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
1: Okay, we are back, and phone lines are lighting up, getting ready to ask questions and welcome Father Driscoll. Yes, you can call in if you just want to say, hi, Father, it's nice to meet you. That is great. We would love to hear from you. So please participate in this particular episode, because then after this one, Father and I are diving right in. Next Saturday is going to be our mailbag edition. We're going strong into the mailbag. Then we're going to start some themed topics. I mean, it's just going to be amazing. So this is your chance if you want to

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6: Here's your Real Presence Radio weather forecast for the Sioux Falls area. For this afternoon, we're looking at mostly sunny skies, highs topping out near 85, and south winds gusting up to 20 miles per hour. Slight chance of showers and thunderstorms for tonight with partly cloudy skies, lows around 70. Then sunny skies on Thursday, highs in the upper 80s. 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I'm NOCAMS meteorologist Corey Horvath.
7: This Monsignor Tom Richter of the Diocese of Bismarck, serving Queen of Peace Parish in Dickinson, North Dakota. On the third Sunday of Lent, we read the Gospel of Jesus cleansing the temple. As we all know, the temple Jesus desires to cleanse is not a building, but our hearts. And he cleanses them, not by repressing what's inside of them, not by abolishing what's inside of the heart, but by ordering it. I once read that the Hoover Dam was the most destructive river in the United States. It destroyed more crops, more property, more livestock than any other. It did more bad than any river in our country. And then the Hoover Dam was constructed. And this same river, with the same energy, with the same force, was now ordered, channeled, redirected. And that same body of water now irrigates more crops than any river in our country. What once did the most bad now does the most good, because it is ordered. Jesus does the same thing with the human heart. As the second preface of Lent says, that Lent is a sacred time which God uses to free us from disordered affections. And he can do that if we give him access. And we give Jesus access to the disordered affections in our hearts by prayer, penance, and almsgiving. And so, dear people, I wish to give you a word of encouragement on this third week of Lent to continue your generosity to the Lord so that he may order our hearts and purify them so that we may arrive at Easter rejoicing in the encounter with the risen Christ. God bless you.
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15: of the Father, and of the Son, and of the Holy Spirit.
16: Amen.
15: Our Father, who art in heaven, hallowed be thy name. Thy kingdom come, thy will be done, on earth as it is in heaven.
16: Give us this day our daily bread, and forgive us our trespasses, as we forgive those who trespass against us. And lead us not into temptation, but deliver us from evil. Amen.
15: Hail Mary, full of grace, the Lord is with thee. Blessed art thou among women, and blessed is the fruit of thy womb, Jesus.
16: Holy Mary, Mother of God, pray for us sinners now and at the hour of our death. Amen.
15: I believe in God, the Father Almighty, creator of heaven and earth, and in Jesus Christ, his only Son, our Lord, who was conceived by the Holy Spirit, born of the Virgin Mary, suffered under Pontius Pilate, was crucified, died, and was buried. He descended into hell. The third day he arose again from the dead. He ascended into heaven and is seated at the right hand of God the Father Almighty. From there he shall come to judge the living and the dead.
16: I believe in the Holy Spirit, the Holy Catholic Church, the communion of saints, the forgiveness of sins, the resurrection of the body, and life everlasting. Amen.
15: Eternal Father, I offer you the body and blood, soul and divinity of your dearly beloved Son, our Lord Jesus Christ,
16: in atonement for our sins and those of the whole world.
15: For the sake of his sorrowful passion,
16: have mercy on us and on the whole world.
15: For the sake of his sorrowful passion,
16: have mercy on us and on the whole world.
15: For the sake of his sorrowful passion,
16: have mercy on us and on the whole world.
15: For the sake of his sorrowful passion,
16: have mercy on us and on the whole world.
15: For the sake of his sorrowful passion,
16: have mercy on us and on the whole world.
15: For the sake of his sorrowful passion,
16: have mercy on us and on the whole world.
15: For the sake of his sorrowful passion,
16: have mercy on us and on the whole world.
15: For the sake of his sorrowful passion,
16: have mercy on us and on the whole world.
15: For the sake of his sorrowful passion,
16: have mercy on us and on the whole world.
15: For the sake of his sorrowful passion,
16: have mercy on us and on the whole world.
15: Eternal Father, I offer you the body and blood, soul and divinity of your dearly beloved Son, our Lord Jesus Christ,
16: in atonement for our sins and those of the whole world.
15: For the sake of his sorrowful passion,
16: have mercy on us and on the whole world.
15: For the sake of his sorrowful passion,
16: have mercy on us and on the whole world.
15: For the sake of his sorrowful passion,
16: have mercy on us and on the whole world.
15: For the sake of his sorrowful passion,
16: have mercy on us and on the whole world.
15: For the sake of his sorrowful passion,
16: have mercy on us and on the whole world.
15: For the sake of his sorrowful passion,
16: have mercy on us and on the whole world.
15: For the sake of his sorrowful passion,
16: have mercy on us and on the whole world.
15: For the sake of his sorrowful passion,
16: have mercy on us and on the whole world.
15: For the sake of his sorrowful passion,
16: have mercy on us and on the whole world.
15: For the sake of his sorrowful passion,
16: have mercy on us and on the whole world.
15: Eternal Father, I offer you the body and blood, soul and divinity of your dearly beloved Son, our Lord Jesus Christ,
16: in atonement for our sins and those of the whole world.
15: For the sake of his sorrowful passion,
16: have mercy on us and on the whole world.
15: For the sake of his sorrowful passion,
16: have mercy on us and on the whole world.
15: For the sake of his sorrowful passion,
16: have mercy on us and on the whole world.
15: For the sake of his sorrowful passion,
16: have mercy on us and on the whole world.
15: For the sake of his sorrowful passion,
16: have mercy on us and on the whole world.
15: For the sake of his sorrowful passion,
16: have mercy on us and on the whole world.
15: For the sake of his sorrowful passion,
16: have mercy on us and on the whole world.
15: For the sake of his sorrowful passion,
16: have mercy on us and on the whole world.
15: For the sake of his sorrowful passion,
16: have mercy on us and on the whole world.
15: For the sake of his sorrowful passion,
16: have mercy on us and on the whole world.
15: Eternal Father, I offer you the body and blood, soul and divinity of your dearly beloved Son, our Lord Jesus Christ,
16: in atonement for our sins and those of the whole world.
15: For the sake of his sorrowful passion,
16: have mercy on us and on the whole world.
15: For the sake of his sorrowful passion,
16: have mercy on us and on the whole world.
15: For the sake of his sorrowful passion,
16: have mercy on us and on the whole world.
15: For the sake of his sorrowful passion,
16: have mercy on us and on the whole world.
15: For the sake of his sorrowful passion,
16: have mercy on us and on the whole world.
15: For the sake of his sorrowful passion,
16: have mercy on us and on the whole world.
15: For the sake of his sorrowful passion,
16: have mercy on us and on the whole world.
15: For the sake of his sorrowful passion,
16: have mercy on us and on the whole world.
15: For the sake of his sorrowful passion,
16: have mercy on us and on the whole world.
15: For the sake of his sorrowful passion,
16: have mercy on us and on the whole world.
15: Eternal Father, I offer you the body and blood, soul and divinity of your dearly beloved Son, our Lord Jesus Christ,
16: in atonement for our sins and those of the whole world.
15: For the sake of his sorrowful passion,
16: have mercy on us and on the whole world.
15: For the sake of his sorrowful passion,
16: have mercy on us and on the whole world.
15: For the sake of his sorrowful passion,
16: have mercy on us and on the whole world.
15: For the sake of his sorrowful passion,
16: have mercy on us and on the whole world.
15: For the sake of his sorrowful passion,
16: have mercy on us and on the whole world.
15: For the sake of his sorrowful passion,
16: have mercy on us and on the whole world.
15: For the sake of his sorrowful passion,
16: have mercy on us and on the whole world.
15: For the sake of his sorrowful passion,
16: have mercy on us and on the whole world.
15: For the sake of his sorrowful passion,
16: have mercy on us and on the whole world.
15: For the sake of his sorrowful passion,
16: have mercy on us and on the whole world.
15: Holy God, Holy Mighty One, Holy Immortal One,
16: have mercy on us and on the whole world.
15: Holy God, Holy Mighty One, Holy Immortal One,
16: have mercy on us and on the whole world.
15: Holy God, Holy Mighty One, Holy Immortal One,
16: have mercy on us and on the whole world.
15: In the name of the Father, and of the Son, and of the Holy Spirit.
16: Amen.

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1: A reading from the beginning of the letter of St. Paul to the Romans. Paul, a slave of Christ Jesus, called to be an apostle and set apart for the gospel of God, which he promised previously through his prophets in the Holy Scriptures. The gospel about his son, descended from David according to the flesh, but established as Son of God in power, according to the Spirit of holiness, through resurrection from the dead, Jesus Christ our Lord. Through him we have received the grace of apostleship to bring about the obedience of faith for the sake of his name among all the Gentiles, among whom are you also, whom are called to belong to Jesus Christ. To all the beloved of God in Rome, called to be holy, grace to you and peace from God our Father and the Lord Jesus Christ. The word of the Lord. The Lord has made known his salvation. Sing to the Lord a new song, for he has done wondrous deeds. His right hand has won victory for him, his holy arm. The Lord has made known his salvation. The Lord has made his salvation known. In the sight of the nations he has revealed his justice. He has remembered his kindness and his faithfulness toward the house of Israel. The Lord has made known his salvation. All the ends of the earth have seen the salvation by our God. Sing joyfully to the Lord, all you lands. Break into song, sing praise. The Lord has made known his salvation.

While still more people gathered in the crowd, Jesus said to them, "This generation is an evil generation. It seeks a sign, but no sign will be given it except the sign of Jonah. Just as Jonah became a sign to the Ninevites, so will the Son of Man be to this generation. At the judgment, the Queen of the South will rise with the men of this generation, and she will condemn them, because she came from the ends of the earth to hear the wisdom of Solomon, and there is something greater than Solomon here. At the judgment, the men of Nineveh will arise with this generation and condemn it, because at the preaching of Jonah they repented, and there is something greater than Jonah here."

The gospel reading for Mass today is relatively short, only four verses, and yet it is loaded with significance for the people of ancient Israel. And in this short passage, Jesus invokes several figures from the scriptures to communicate to his audience the significance of his coming among them as the Son of Man. He not only speaks of the prophet Jonah, but also the Ninevites, the Queen of the South, and King Solomon. And interestingly, all three of the synoptic gospels, Matthew, Mark, and Luke, have some iteration of this episode, but each gospel varies in the way that it's recounted. For instance, in the Gospel of Mark, the Pharisees approach Jesus and ask him for a sign. Jesus sighs from the depths of his spirit and says, "Why does this generation seek a sign? Truly I say to you, no sign shall be given to this generation." There's no references made to, in Mark's gospel, to the sign of the prophet Jonah. However, the Gospel of Matthew does reference the sign of the prophet Jonah, just like Luke, and yet Matthew draws a different connection to Jonah than Luke does. On the one hand, Matthew focuses on the significance of Jonah's sojourn in the belly of the whale for 3 days and three nights, because this clearly foreshadows the death of Jesus and his resurrection from the dead 3 days later. On the other hand, Luke focuses on the preaching of Jonah's sojourn in the belly of the whale for 3 days and three nights, because this clearly foreshadows the death of Jesus and his resurrection from the dead 3 days later.

chapter 11, Jesus performs an exorcism on a mute man and enables him to speak once again. And some people marvel at this miraculous act, but others are more skeptical. They accuse Jesus of casting out demons by Beelzebul, the prince of demons, and they test him, asking for a sign. And Jesus corrects this ridiculous accusation against him and explains how those who are not with him are against him, and those who do not gather with him scatter. And then in today's reading, Jesus definitively answers those who demand a sign from him. He declares them to be an evil generation that will receive no sign from him except the sign of Jonah. Just as Jonah became a sign to the Ninevites, so will the Son of Man be to this generation. And those of us who have been following along with the readings at Daily Mass would have heard the accounts of the prophet Jonah on Monday, Tuesday, and Wednesday of last week. God had called upon Jonah to go to the city of Nineveh and warn the people that their city would be destroyed if they do not repent. And at first, Jonah refuses to do God's will and tries to avoid going to Nineveh, not because he is afraid of the people there, but because he fears that they will listen to God and repent. Jonah does not want his enemies to be spared, and yet he knows that God is merciful and will take pity on those who show signs of repentance. And after his brief sojourn in the belly of the whale, Jonah finally agrees to go to Nineveh and preach to the city. And as he had feared, Nineveh listens to the word of the Lord, repents of their sins by fasting and clothing themselves in sackcloth and ashes, and thus the city is spared from destruction. And rather than giving an extraordinary sign to the people who are testing him and demanding a sign, Jesus simply gives them this example of Jonah. The Lord God had sent Jonah to be a sign to the Ninevites of their need for repentance and conversion. The Ninevites do not demand signs from Jonah so that they might test him. Rather, they hear what Jonah says, they hear his preaching, they acknowledge their sin in the depths of their hearts, and they repent immediately. They know deep in their hearts that they have greatly sinned and that they need to humbly confess their sin. Likewise, the Lord Jesus and his forerunner, John the Baptist, are sent to the people of Israel and ultimately to the world as a sign of our need for repentance. And the implication of this reference to Jonah is that if the people who hear the preaching of Jesus refuse to repent of their sins, then they will find themselves in an even worse situation than the people of Nineveh. The people who are putting Jesus to the test are committing an even worse sin than the people of Nineveh by not believing in the Son of Man and by plotting to put him to death. They cannot rely on their identity as Israelites or as children of Abraham to spare them from the judgment that awaits those who refuse to listen to Jesus and repent of their sins. And Jonah merely came to warn the Ninevites concerning the imminent destruction of their city. But Jesus has come to warn everyone concerning the eternal consequences of unrepentant sin and the destruction of the soul. And Jesus then invokes the Queen of the South, the Queen of Sheba, who had heard about the wisdom of Solomon and traveled a great distance to hear him speak. And for a time, Solomon was indeed a very wise ruler who had asked the Lord for the gift of wisdom, and the Lord lavished it upon him generously. Unfortunately, Solomon would ultimately succumb to his inordinate desire for women, and his heart turned to idol worship. And yet Jesus Christ is much greater than King Solomon, as he is completely without sin. Jesus says that the Queen of the South will rise of this generation and condemn them, because she listened to the wisdom of a mere man who had received a gift from God,
And yet the people of this generation have rejected Jesus, who is

0: far superior to Solomon, since he is the Son of God and the Son of Man. And likewise, the people of Nineveh will arise with this generation and condemn it, because they listened to the words of a mere man, the prophet Jonah, who was a very imperfect man in his own right. And yet this generation refuses to listen to the Son of Man, who is infinitely greater than Jonah. Jesus refuses to give any further sign to those who have asked for one because they do not ask in good faith. They simply refuse to believe in the word of Jesus, and they reject the evidence of his miraculous works because their hearts have been hardened. And thus the Ninevites, who are mere Gentiles, are in a more favorable position than some of the people of ancient Israel who have rejected Jesus and the gospel message. And as Christians, if we're not careful, we can find ourselves in a similar situation to these Pharisees who rejected Jesus. Our discipleship of Jesus Christ should take precedence over any worldly powers, political alignments, or ideological beliefs. The teaching of Christ is not conservative or liberal, right or left, Republican or Democrat. The gospel message transcends all our mere human categories, because it concerns the preaching of the kingdom of heaven, not any worldly power or worldly nation. The kingdom of heaven transcends nationalism, materialism, party politics, ideology, or any other ideas or philosophies that serve to divide us rather than unite us. The teaching of Jesus should always move us towards conversion of mind and heart, and challenge us regardless of our ideological alignments. If we place ideology or political party above the teaching of Christ and the Holy Gospel, then we may find ourselves rejecting Christ, even as we ostensibly invoke his name in prayer. Our self-identification as Christians and our prayer and sacrifices to the Lord are meaningless if at the same time we are supporting leaders and policies that oppress the poor and the weak. And this is precisely what our Holy Father, Pope Leo XIV, addresses in his latest apostolic exhortation, which was released last Thursday, entitled Dilexi Te. He responds to erroneous worldly ideologies and their views concerning the poor, to which some Christians subscribe. He says, "The poor are not there by chance or by blind and cruel fates. Nor for most of them is poverty a choice. Yet there are those who still presume to make this claim, thus revealing their own blindness and cruelty. Of course, among the poor, there are also those who do not want to work, perhaps because their ancestors who worked all their lives died poor. However, there are many others, men and women, who nonetheless work from dawn to dusk, perhaps collecting scraps or the like, even though they know that their hard work will only help them to scrape by, but never really improve their lives. Nor can it be said that most of the poor are such because they do not deserve otherwise, as maintained by that specious view of meritocracy that sees only the successful as deserving." He then goes on to address Christians specifically by saying, "Christians too, on a number of occasions, have succumbed to attitudes shaped by secular ideologies or political and economic approaches that lead to gross generalizations and mistaken conclusions. The fact that some dismiss or ridicule charitable works as if they were an obsession on the part of a few and not the burning heart of the church's mission convinces me of the need to go back and reread the gospel, lest we risk replacing it with the wisdom of this world. The poor cannot be neglected if we are to remain within the great current of the church's life that has its source in the gospel and bears fruits in every time and place." And thus the Holy Father reminds Christians of the true tradition of the church, rooted in Christ and preserved by the early church fathers, concerning the church's unity and solidarity with the poor. That is the fundamental option for the poor. In the same document, Pope Leo XIV says very clearly that one cannot pray and offer sacrifice while oppressing the weakest and the poorest. Christians are reminded once again that we have a prophet, a teacher, and a savior who is infinitely greater than any of the Old Testament prophets, Jesus Christ our Lord. We are called to reflect upon our own discipleship by rereading the words of the Holy Gospel in a spirit of prayer, gratitude, and openness to receiving its message. And if we wish to receive the message of the gospel clearly, then we must purge all worldly ideologies from our minds and listen to the words of Jesus in a spirit of silence without an ideological or political filter. And if we claim to worship Jesus and pray to him and yet refuse to repent of our sinfulness, our selfishness, our egoism, our refusal to listen to others who think differently from us, or our oppression from the poor and the weak, then we will find ourselves in a worse position than the people of Nineveh on the day of judgment. We will say to Jesus, "Lord, Lord," and he will respond, "I never knew you. Depart from me, you evildoers." Our profession of Jesus Christ as our Lord and Savior must be accompanied by repentance and conversion of heart, which is reflected in our charitable words and our actions. And by allowing the word of the gospel to penetrate and to change our hearts, we will participate with our Lord, in building the kingdom of heaven and leading more souls to embrace salvation in Christ.
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